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Hi, this is Grizz from the Blue Grizzly Band. You're listening to NPR. I've got my music on here and you can too. Coming up next, we have some more great local music.

watch. You come when I click. You lie with me in the morning time, but it always seems to go too quick. And I'd call you my best friend, 'cause we've been pals for years.

0: they can't really do keep up with the rest of the class. And then we would recommend that they actually come and join our normal program. Now, mm-hmm. that unfortunately has a cost involved, and that's for them to decide if they want to. They want to stick with the funded program, that's fine. We do try and adjust, but in some cases we have an open discussion of clients and just explain why we feel it'll be better for them to, especially if there's issues around a hip replacement or a knee replacement that complicates the exercises, that makes it harder for them to get down on the ground and get up again. Then we need to look at individualizing those exercises, changing the way we do those exercises, innovate so that they can do the exercises. And so a lot of the stuff that we do with our normal program is innovative exercises. It's not exercise you're going to find in a textbook. It's stuff that, or in a yoga class, it is exercises that we actually redesign so that patient can actually do it.
1: Very personalized.
0: Yes. So our weekly program, once a week, so we do these, what we call the Kegel exercises to integrate the pelvic floor. And then we have full body stuff for legs and upper body and posture, maintain posture, cardiovascular fitness. Then there's the education, the chats that we have, the technique practice, and then the functional integration, making sure that we functionally integrate, innovate the exercise in a way that our group can do it. And then there's the group support, the fact that there's other people around you that you can talk with and that you can share your information with.
1: And that must be such an important part.
0: Yes, it's a really important part. I love it when, at the end of the class, we normally have tea and cookies, right? So we have some biscuits here, and we make some coffee and tea and hot chocolate or whatever they want. Some just want hot water. And then we sit on the chairs and we drink our coffee and eat our biscuits and just have a yarn, just have a chat. And I love it when I don't need to say anything, mm-hmm. because they all pair up and they all start just having conversations. And I just sit and listen to the conversations. And these two here would talk about knowing each other for the last 20 years and have worked together or whatever. Those two are farmers and they share information. Those two are working in another industry. And this is a doctor here, and the guy sitting next to him has a retired doctor, and the guy sitting next to him has been one of his patients. So they have another sort of chat, you know.
1: But it's normalizing it, isn't it?
0: It's normalizing it. And then you have the two guys that just talked about Donald Trump, you know, and so forth. That is just making the whole condition a normal experience. You know, it's not just me that have it, there's other people, and these people are still normal people.
1: Yes,
0: they still go around their lives, they go through exactly what I'm going through. And if I want to ask a question, because I've got a surgical procedure coming up next week, or I want to have some information about PSI levels, then I ask, and there's always a smart ass in the group that knows the answers,
1: mm-hmm.
0: because he has gone through it and knows the whole story as probably as well as your doctor will know it, because he's personally experienced it, and the information is good. And some comes in and say, I have a whole bag of nappies that I'm not going to use anymore.
1: Yes.
0: Does anyone want it? I'll leave it over here. And so

0: and there's no shame in it, you know. There's no jokes about it, there's no taunting about it. It's just what it is, and everyone is on the same path. It's great stuff. The guys really enjoy it. It gives them some, because some of them are retired, it gives them something to look forward to. Their once a week meeting with the other guys.
1: Mm-hmm. You know?
0: And it's not just the exercise. They feel great after the exercise, but it's also just an opportunity to just bond.
1: And it's keeping them engaged in the community rather than isolating.
0: Rather than sitting at home and you know, feeling overwhelmed by the situation.
1: Mm.
0: So I get out of my cave and I come and I just do normal stuff with other people that have the same situation. It's fantastic. It's we enjoy it quite a lot. I enjoy it quite a lot to be involved with it, look forward to it every Tuesday. So we start on Tuesdays at 11 o'clock, and it goes till about 12, and then maybe another 15 minutes for the coffee and the yarn. And that's it. There's also a class in Levin. That runs, I think, on a Friday, same time. We've got a staff member that lives in Levin. We've got a small satellite over there that she runs. And so her group is smaller because she has a smaller facility. If people want to join the class, then I would think the best way is to just contact us at Aura Kinetics. We are on the internet, we're on our webpage. You find our telephone numbers there, and just call and we'll take you through the process.
1: What about if somebody has had prostate cancer, we'll say a couple of years ago, and they had the surgery, they're on the hormones, and they haven't had any of this? Can they still apply for it? Is there a time limit?
0: No, there's no time limit. So as long as you have the diagnosis of cancer, then you can join the group.
1: Mm.
0: Like I said, we've got, just space-wise, we can't take more than 20 at a time. But we're normally averaging around 13 to 16 per class. So and some of the older ones, the ones that's been with us now for 2 or 3 years, they know they are on borrowed time.
1: The class.
0: in terms of the class. Yes. So we've had cases where they would come in and they would see, okay, this too many today, and they will say, I'll go, I'll sit out today, but that's rare. I think it would be a tragedy if you are going through this and you don't use this opportunity for yourself. You are doing yourself, and you're taking stuff away from yourself that could make a huge difference in how you go about in your family and in your normal life and in your self-talk and your emotional health. When we don't airy-fairy about it, it's just you know what it is. I think it's fantastic, like I said before, that it's available there for people. And I find it interesting that sometimes the people that need it most are the ones that don't show. And I think it's often because they feel they wouldn't be able to keep up, and that should not be something that holds you back. We will make a plan, and people do get better over time.

0: everyone that started off was struggling the first day. And so we make adjustments, they do less reps, they sit out of certain exercises. And as we go through the floor exercise or the Kegel exercises, I will tell them, you know, which one they should not do and so forth. And then it's also, if you're busy with the classes and you need to go for surgery, then there's often a 4 to 6 weeks wait afterwards before you can return. But that's all run by the medical people. They will tell you when you're ready to go back to the exercises.
1: Community notices on MPR.
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10: Hello everyone, welcome to another episode of Generation Fusion. I'm your host Andrew, joined with my co-host Mum.
11: Hi there everybody, Amanda here. Yes, back in the studio for another episode of Generation Fusion.
10: Yes, today we are talking about a movie I heard was really good, but was actually surprised about how good it was.
11: And a movie that you said we had to go to, and I was like, okay. And then was surprised by how good it was.
10: And that movie is The Martian.
11: No.
10: No, but it's a movie by the same people, written by the same writer, called Project Hail Mary.
11: Yes, so this was a sci-fi movie that I hadn't actually heard about. Had I?
10: Probably.
11: I had, I think vaguely, but I wasn't terribly interested.
10: Do you know the first time I heard about it was a few weeks ago, and it was on an Instagram reel. And it was Ryan Reynolds on, like, a fake Jeopardy. And this was for tour. And he was like, and there was like, what's the term for a knee, a broken knee or something? He put IDK, I don't know.
11: Yeah.
10: And it was like, oh, he wins because another word, another phrase for it is internal derangement of the knee.
11: Oh.
10: And so I didn't realize until when I heard about the movie, I was like, Hail Mary.
11: Hail Mary. I hadn't heard about it, but I think you must have mentioned it or something. And I'm not very good at wanting to go to see movies. I don't know what it is about me, but it takes a little bit for me to want to go and see something. And I usually thoroughly enjoy the movies I go, but I'm just a little bit slow on the offtake. But you mentioned you wanted to go see this movie, and we had already been to see one earlier, which was Iron Lung, which was successful.
10: And I also just am a big fan of The Martian.
11: Yes, and I thought, oh, yeah, okay, well, we could go. And originally we were just going to be me and you together. But then your uncle mentioned that he thought it would be okay for Stephen.
10: Would have been okay for Stephen if it wasn't 2 hours.
11: It was a long movie. Actually, Stephen enjoyed it. He quite enjoyed it.

0: And he did acknowledge, though, that his attention span wasn't great. And I think the real advantage was having the food, even though I got the wrong one for him. But it was a good movie, and I'm going to give it credit where credit's due.
1: What one thing people said is it got them to go to the theatre, and people that haven't gone to the theatre since COVID and stuff. And a quote I heard from someone, I can't remember if it was Ryan Reynolds or someone else, but they said, "It's not your job to come to the theatres. It's our job to make you want to come to the theatres."
0: Yeah, I guess that's that. I'm very much one of those people.
1: You see, I was like, oh, the movie came out like a month ago. It's probably not in cinemas anymore.
0: Yeah.
1: And I was like, oh, it's fine. I'll just catch it on Netflix when it comes out.
0: Yeah, and
1: out
0: I was
1: Netflix.
0: Like, oh, I could just watch it on. And then I was like,
1: it does seem like a good movie. And I checked and I was like, it's still in theatres.
0: Yes, and you wanted to go, and I said, not until after Nationals. And then after Nationals, I checked and I was like, yeah, it's still in the theatre. So,
1: and I'm glad we did.
0: Yes. Did I say to you, was I the one who said, let's go and watch it? Because I think I looked it up and mentioned to you, do you still want to go?
1: Yeah, I think so.
0: Something like that. And we also had a conversation about Ryan Gosling, who is actually a really good actor, but you never remember him. And I think that's why he's such a good actor, because he's not typecast. You don't go, oh, Ryan Gosling, yes, the actor who was. You just go, oh, yeah, Ryan Gosling, he's an actor, that's right. I can't remember him.
1: I think one of the funniest Ryan Gosling things is a few years ago when the Barbie movie came out, he was just a supporting character. He was playing Ken.
0: Yes.
1: And the movie's about Barbie. The movie's about women and kids and stuff. But he won the Oscar for Barbie.
0: Yes, I know. But he is the type of actor who, this sounds weird, you don't remember. Yeah. You do remember, but you don't remember.
1: I've seen movies with him in it. I just can't remember any of them.
0: Yeah, and so...
1: But I remember they were good movies. I haven't seen a bad Ryan Gosling movie.
0: No, and I think he's just one of those actors who just gets on and does the job, and a very good job. I think he did a very good job in the film, and as you said, I don't know any movies of his where he's not. The fact that he won an award for Barbie is credit in itself. I did read, because I do like to read.
1: I think before we get too far in, we are 5 minutes in, maybe you should talk about what the movie's about.
0: Well, that's what I was going to say. I was just going to go into about that, because I like to read about the movies before I go to them. I'm very much a person who, if I'm going to read a book, likes to read the last page first and then reads it happily. I know, it's a bit strange. And so I went and read the review of it, and I was not terribly sure how they were going to do the movie, because it sounded a bit...
1: Lame,
0: yeah. So it's about this science teacher who wakes from an induced coma on a spaceship, and he wakes up with complete amnesia to start with.
1: Retrograde amnesia.
0: Yeah, but to start with, and I knew that they were going to have to cover it with flashbacks. They actually did a really good job, I believe, on their flashbacks.
1: I don't know how they do it in the book. I think the book was also flashbacks, but...
0: Yes, they didn't interfere and they didn't take away from the story. They didn't confuse. I thought it was actually really well how they did it. And he found out that he was the sole survivor on the spaceship of a three-person crew. He wasn't meant to be on it.
1: We don't learn that till the end of the movie.
0: No, we don't.
1: We know because they have – we learn early on because in a flashback we see the crew and there's a science person.
0: Yes.
1: So we know he's not meant to be there, we just don't know why.
0: Exactly. He is a middle school science teacher and a
1: Formula One racer.
0: No, former molecular biologist.
1: Former molecular biologist.
0: Yeah. And so there's this thing called the Petrova line, which is seen...
1: apparently, in the movie, you can see it with your naked eye.
0: Yeah, and it was...
1: Not in the movie, in the book. They don't talk about it.
0: A line from the sun to Venus, and basically what it was doing was that whatever it is, there's these things in it causing the sun to dim.
1: There's a Star Trek episode about it, I think.
0: Something like that.

0: 80s.
1: And I don't know how they managed to recruit this guy.
0: Because he wrote a book calling scientists idiots for thinking the gold, for thinking that everything alive needs water to live.
1: That's right.
0: Then he was saying things can live closer to the sun.
1: Yes. So they got him, and he actually managed to crack a few codes and work a few
0: crack
1: things.
0: A few codes.
1: Crack a few codes.
0: You're making this seem like the fourth Die Hard movie here, Mum. It's not.
1: Yeah. And they, I mean, they
0: he also conducted the scientific method.
1: He did.
0: He did experiments.
1: He did experiments, discovered a few things. But, you know, one of the things they didn't explore too deeply, but we just sort of took it, was the fact that they could use these astrophage as propulsion, which helped them give them
0: I read light. The explanation somewhere. All of this stuff that there are holes in the movie exists in the book. Like this writer, Andy Weir, he goes all out.
1: Yeah.
0: He actually showed if there's a calculation they talk about in the book, the calculation's on the page for you to read.
1: So basically these things are travelling across space and are taking all the stars out.
0: Taking the energy from the stars.
1: Taking the stars from energy. But they spotted one star that appeared to be fine.
0: Tau Ceti.
1: Yes. So they decided that they were going to send their scientists up to go and have a look. But there was this massive explosion, and guess what? The scientists got killed.
0: Yes.
1: So
0: both of them.
1: Both, yeah. And so, you know, only in stories would this happen. And they needed this guy to go on the space mission, because, but he didn't want to go.
0: Which I think is quite cool. Because in the movie, because it's quite clear, it's more clear in the book, but in the movie it's like, he wants to be this big, brave guy, but he knows he's not.
1: Yeah.
0: And I think it's quite cool that they don't make him. Like in every other movie, the guy put his hand up.
1: He's the one to go.
0: He's the hero.
1: Yeah,
0: he's like, no. They had to drug him.
1: They had to drug him kicking and screaming.
0: He tried to climb a fence.
1: He did.
0: They're not pretending like he's a hero.
1: No, they had to knock him out and put him into his coma and put him on the spaceship, send him off. The other thing too is there was only enough of the fuel. It was a one-way trip, always going to be a one-way trip. So they call it a suicide mission. So he wakes up and he has to, I have no clue what the time span is.
0: I think it would have, the crew member's mummified.
1: Yeah.
0: So it's going to be longer than a year.
1: Yeah, I know, but I also got confused. Yeah, there were some things that
0: I wouldn't be surprised if it was 10, 15 years.
1: Yeah, but you see, that's what got me confused, because it was, if he didn't go within 3 years, Earth was going to start struggling.
0: 30 years
1: was. Oh, I chose to put some of this stuff to the side because I couldn't quite balance it. But so he gets to the Tau Ceti and he sees an alien spaceship.
0: I was thinking to myself, because this movie, I was saying to you, Mum, that it doesn't feel like sci-fi because it feels plausible.
1: Yeah.
0: If you know, plausible in the sense that it's believable.
1: Yes.
0: It's like, I was thinking to myself, imagine how he must feel seeing an alien, being the first human ever to see an alien.
1: I know. And I think they handled this whole alien thing really well.
0: One thing they said,
1: because it could have just fallen to pieces.
0: And one thing Andy Weir said is, you know, he's a big Star Trek fan, big Doctor Who fan, big Star Wars fan. He didn't want to do the humans with head ridges. He wanted them to be aliens.
1: And I mean, and they did a really good job, because they chose quite a foreign structure to what. It's not the sort of thing you could get.
0: It's a crab that people could find scary.
1: It was just a rock, a walking rock, really. But for you to be able to connect to it, they had to give it a language, which is what he discovered, how to communicate with it.
0: I was connecting with it before he got a voice.
1: Oh, that's good.
0: When it was just the text.
1: Yes.
0: You know, I was like, this already feels like a character, even though the words he's saying is just text on a screen.
1: Yes. So they were there for the same mission. They were there to try and work out how to stop this.
0: And the big thing is, aliens, the alien isn't the bad guy.
1: No. And it wasn't making us fit in.

0: to the aliens' world, the alien fitted into our world, the alien had to wear the spacesuit or the small pressurized ball, which in the past it would have been the human having to fit into that, whereas it was this alien. And I couldn't quite work it out because he had obviously a far more advanced ship, but they got off the alien's advanced ship onto the Earth ship. And again, I give full credit because the Earth ship looks very similar to it's not like a big fancy spaceship.
1: It looks real.
0: It does look real. In fact, it doesn't look too unlike the latest spaceship that went in, Artemis.
1: Yeah. Fun fact: the reason that Rocky has to wear is because he breathes a different atmosphere. But also because his planet of 40 Eridani A, I think, AB, has the 29 atmospheres. His blood is made out of mercury, and it's and his internal temperature, his blood temperature is like 318 degrees Celsius, which you can do because there's 20, because the higher the pressure, the higher the boiling point.
0: Yes, yes.
1: Which is why he has to wear that, is to, you know, maintain his 29 atmospheres of pressure and 318 degrees Celsius blood of mercury.
0: And I didn't realise this in the film, but I'm just reading this little bit here, and it makes sense that Rocky, who was the alien, is a mechanical engineer. So he needs Grace, who's a biological engineer. The alien's not the expert. And neither's the human, but they need both to solve the problem.
1: Yeah.
0: So, you know, they did a really good job, I thought.
1: I also thought it was cool. Like, they didn't go too deep into it, but how Rocky doesn't see, he uses echolocation.
0: Yes.
1: A really advanced form of echolocation.
0: Yeah, and that
1: which
0: was...
1: Which is also cool because they had to. He had to come up with a device to read screens.
0: Yes.
1: Because with echolocation, you can't read screens.
0: And the other thing, too, is they've... They discovered the planet Tau Ceti E, and which they named after Rocky's mate, who had this really complicated name, which basically was Adrian.
1: Well, it was like, what about Adrian? And Rocky was like, yeah, that's nice.
0: Which again gives a bit of humanity for us to relate to the alien. The alien had a mate, and that gave us a little bit more of a human connection, which would have been really tricky with a rock. So, and you know, there was they had this uncontrollable a fuel leak, which called this uncontrollable spin, and Rocky left his spaceship to go and save. Left his spacesuit to save Grace, and then he was severely injured.
1: Because, you know, his blood was literally boiling.
0: Yes.
1: With the lack of 29 atmospheres of pressure.
0: That's right. And that's the interesting thing too, because I bought that these rocky creatures that Rocky is a part of, they never sleep alone. One is always awake when the other, because once they go to sleep, you can't wake them.
1: The science behind that is, do you know how they move their muscles?
0: How?
1: They evaporate liquid in their muscles, and it's kind of like a pressure thing. So they change the pressure of the blood of their vessels to constrict and stuff arms. And when they're asleep, the pressure isn't there. The temperature isn't there, so they have to wake up so that they can raise the temperature to move them.
0: Oh. So while Rocky was in this sort of hibernation state to heal, Grace stayed awake for him, but he then discovered how to breed the astrophage consuming organism, which he names Tomamoeba. It got a little bit complicated for me there.
1: Tau means Tau Ceti, the Tau Ceti amoeba.
0: Yeah, you know, and they've...
1: You can't tell me you'd come up with a better name in that
0: situation. No, it does the job. Rocky revives and, you know, him and Grace, they part their ways. Grace is going back to Earth to take his discovery to Earth, and Rocky's off to his planet to take his discovery there. The movie could have finished there, but, of course, no good movie would finish there.

0: So basically, the strain they had bred to survive the atmospheres of the planets in their solar system was also in a container that Rocky built.
1: That's
0: and it
1: right.
0: Learned to, and it evolved to get out of that container.
1: That's right.
0: Now, the problem was all right for Grace, because his ship wasn't made out of the same material as that container.
1: Yes.
0: So he could just contain it. But Rocky's ship is made out of the exact same stuff as that container. So the leak...
1: Yes.
0: Would be the entire ship.
1: That's right. And so this is where Grace decides he's got a dilemma. Does he go back to Earth or does he go and save Rocky? And so he can send all of the information back to Earth, but he basically goes back and saves Rocky.
0: Did you notice that all the probes he sent back to Earth were the names of the Beatles?
1: No, I didn't.
0: They said John and Paul and Ringo and George.
1: I didn't notice that. So basically they receive the information back on Earth, and then we see on the Iridians create a biodome on their planet for Grace to live in. And I think the lovely thing is that Rocky tells him that the Iridian scientists have finished preparing Hail Mary to return to Earth. And Grace thinks about it as he goes back to teach science to the Iridian children. But you can see he's in no rush to go back to Earth. In fact, I think he's got that. He's been given the flexibility to go to Earth if he wants to, or to stay. He's got nothing back on Earth that he wants to return to.
0: And the thing is, I'd feel quite burned considering that the people I'd be going back to are the ones that knocked me out, put me in a coma and sent me across the galaxy without me, when I said no type thing.
1: Yeah, and I think he actually quite enjoyed what he was doing.
0: Well, one thing they, in the book, he had been living on Erid for 16 years.
1: Yeah.
0: So he had been living there for a long time. Whereas in the book, as in the movie, it just seemed it was a bit later. But I thought it was cool how he learned to speak their language.
1: Yes.
0: In the book, he learns to understand their language over the book, whereas in the movie, it's just the prologue. But yes. I think it's cool that it wasn't just having to be translated to English. He actually did learn what they were saying.
1: Yeah. It was a great movie. And then when we were talking about it, Rocky was an actual animated puppet.
0: He was fully real the whole time.
1: Yes, he was controlled by a team of five puppeteers, as well as the Jame Ortiz, who was the main controller of Rocky, and his voice. And I think that the day, because we talked about this, where movies up until recently have all been pretty much done by CGI these days, but they're moving back to a combination now of puppetry, which gives, I think, a far more realistic feel.
0: Well, I think a cool thing is, like, the scenes where Grace was out on the hull of the ship and stuff and actually outside, they actually built that and he actually was there, and they didn't use blue screen or green screen, they just had a black background.
1: Oh, yes.
0: So it actually felt more like he was there.
1: Yes. And so I think...
0: And the planets are beautiful.
1: Yeah. And so I think this movie has really done a 360 in the fact that...
0: 180.
1: No, we started off throwing everything out to use CGI.
0: Oh, yeah.
1: You remember, especially in a lot of those Marvel movies. But actually... This would have been one chance where they go, well, we could do CGI. We've got, but they chose to do, and that's always more expensive doing puppets.
0: Yeah.
1: So, yeah, I thought it was really cool.
0: But I just love the fact that they made Rock a compelling character.
1: Yes.
0: And as I said earlier, it didn't feel like sci-fi.
1: No. Interesting, I don't know if you knew this, but the alternate voices for Rocky, you know how they tested out different voices?
0: One of them was Meryl Streep.
1: Yeah.
0: Yeah.
1: One was Eunice Holtet, the film stunt coordinator. One was Damien D. Froberville, co-president of Sony Pictures. One was Ray Porter, the audiobook narrator, and Meryl Streep.
0: The joke was that Ryan Reynolds, most of the scenes in the movie, they had and they filmed them the way they were written.
1: Yes.
0: And then they let Ryan Reynolds do what he want, made it up. Most of the scenes of the movie are what he made up. And one of the scenes was like when they were doing

0: doing that, they had.
1: I mean, Ryan Gosling.
0: Yeah, Reynolds.
1: Because I didn't see Ryan Reynolds in it.
0: No, Ryan Gosling. And one of the scenes was, you know, that scene with the voices, and he was like, what about Meryl Streep? And people back there were like, I wonder if we could actually get Meryl Streep to do it.
1: Yeah.
0: And they called her up, and she was like, yeah. So they had made that joke before they actually got here.
1: Yeah. So I thoroughly enjoyed it as a movie. It was a great movie to go to. My only complaint would have been the time.
0: I didn't mind it.
1: I didn't mind it either because it was a good movie. But at the same time, it wouldn't have done it any harm to be 10, 15 minutes shorter.
0: Fun fact, the original first edit of the movie was 4 hours long.
1: Yeah, I can believe that. A bit like Iron Lung with Markiplier. Again, same thing with that one. I loved it. A little bit long. It could have had a little bit more trimming, but hey, if that's all that I can find wrong with it.
0: But, you know, I love this guy's movies and books. I love The Martian.
1: Yeah.
0: I love this one.
1: This was a good movie.
0: The writer, same guy that wrote The Martian, because he's just so good at converting all of the 16-hour audio book and actual book into a movie that, you know, is like, we'll cut this out and we'll replace it with this.
1: Yeah.
0: Yeah, I will go on, but we can't.
1: No, it was a great. Oh, and the soundtrack. I just want to mention the brilliant soundtrack too. They had some epic moments with the music, which really led to it.
0: And something we picked up on in the movie, but we didn't know for sure, one of the songs was a Māori song.
1: Yes, that's right. I was just having a, it doesn't actually mention it in here, but no. The score consisting of 38 tracks. It did include Sign of the Times by Harry Styles, Two of Us by the Beatles. But it doesn't mention anything else under
0: there. There were quite a few Beatles references in the book.
1: Yes.
0: But, if you enjoyed this episode, you can go and get some behind-the-scenes content on facebook.com/generationfusion or Instagram, search up generationfusion. 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

0: Kia ora, everyone. Welcome to Socialism with just the regular podcast.
1: Just the regular calling all workers.
2: Yeah.
1: Yeah.
2: Today in the studio, it's not visual, so no one can't see that we don't actually have a studio. We have myself, Andy Rothwell, field officer with PPTA Te Ohingarua and a member of ETU.
0: Kia ora, my name is Josh. I am a student up at the uni here, and I am a member of First Union, ETU, and PSA as a student member.
1: You are so amazing.
2: Oh my God, collecting your union memberships, mate.
1: And with my two sexy comrades here, I'm John Pawson, organiser with ETU. Take it away, Fana.
2: Cool. So we've got a little bit of one of our old recap, refresh kind of episodes coming up here. So last week, big week for workers. We had International Workers Memorial Day on 28th of April, and then on the Friday we had May Day, International Workers Day, on 1st of May every year.
0: And of course, on May the 4th, we had Star Wars Day, which was equally important.
2: Equally important for workers everywhere.
0: Especially in the Alderaan system.
2: Yep, today we can commemorate the deaths of the Alderaan genocide.
1: Yeah. I'm going to retract my sexy label for the two of you. That is some nerd stuff.
2: So we've got some good topics to delve into here, but just a quick disclaimer before we jump in that any views expressed here today

0: from the three of us are our own personal views and do not represent the views of Unions Manawatū, NZCTU, Te Kauai Kaimahi, our unions or any of our employers.
1: We're free agents for this next 20 minutes.
0: Free agents. It's just opinions. We're just asking questions, bro.
1: Just asking questions.
0: Cool. So we had Workers' Memorial Day, 28th of April. That was the Tuesday.
2: Very well organised. Whoever that was.
0: Yeah, so that was organised by, just check my notes here, by me. Partially organised by me. So we had the old comrade, the man, the legend, John Shannon, has been organising it for, I don't know, something like 20, 30 years in the past. And now, I don't know, he's getting a bit long in the tooth now, so he's like, you know what, I'm done, I'm out, it's boring, it sucks, got better things to do. So he handed it off to me. I helped him out organise this year, and then next year, I guess, on my own. So it was a cool day. It was good. We had great weather for it. And we had to push it back from its usual start time. 12 is what's been done previous years. This year we did it at 1, just to make sure that Sandra Gray, the president of the CTU, could actually turn up.
2: Which is amazing that she did.
0: Yes, yeah, it was pretty good. So we had her there, which is a nice little pull. We also had regular attendee Grant Smith, the mayor of Palmerston North City Council. And then we had the Reverend Stuart Gooden do a nice little talk about AI and how it relates to workers and God's relationship to workers, which was actually...
2: That was really interesting to listen to.
0: It was, eh? He was incredibly knowledgeable about AI. And he had such an interesting perspective on workers and their place in his faith hierarchy as well. So I wouldn't say it was a revolutionary speech, but it was a lot more critical and progressive than I was kind of ever expecting.
2: And who was the person who opened it up with the karakia as well?
1: Mr. Todd Taiepa.
0: Yes.
2: Todd Taiepa, yeah, he was great.
0: Yes.
2: I found out he actually used to teach this course.
0: Oh, no way.
2: Yeah.
0: Yeah, yeah.
1: Man.
0: So, I would
1: point out Andy, the Reverend, and Sandra's speeches were all awesome. But, you know, sitting amongst you two, I get very loose with my language, quite, you know, flowery. So I'll try not to swear too much. But, they were awesome. I found that those three speeches in particular, maybe compared to previous years a little bit, they in previous years have become a bit dry. Whereas these ones were very much on point, rowdy, rousing and energetic. I enjoyed them.
0: Yeah, I had to pull my punches quite a lot with my speech. I did... to be fair, write it on the couch at 8:30 the night before. But it was very hard not to just straight up accuse the government of murder at this point, because the gutting of health and safety legislation, increasing the road speed limits and stuff like that, they're just, you know, reducing our sick leave entitlements, holiday entitlements, cutting pay here, there and everywhere. Like, they're just running everyone into the ground.
1: And it is
0: going to result in deaths. The experts have said that, so...
2: Yeah, I mean, workers are 60% more likely to die in New Zealand than they are in Australia on the job. 60%.
0: Jeez Louise, that's bad.
2: Yeah. So, how many even the workers that do stay here, we're just killing them off.
0: Yeah. So, we've got, 170 odd days, 160, 170 days till the election?
1: Yeah.
2: And even less than that to enroll?
0: Yes.
2: October 25th.
0: You've got to be enrolled by October 25th.
1: Yeah.
2: October 25th.
0: Straight across the forehead.
1: It'll change in the first 100 days, and then you'll have an antiquated tattoo, but it'll speak to a time in history.
2: It's a historical tattoo.
1: Yeah.
0: It'll be a historical artifact. You could peel it off when you're 80 years old and hang it up in Te Papa. Yeah.
1: Look what I got, because it's
2: the last national government.
0: God, hope so. But, I mean, that's kind of one of the really frustrating things is that even if we do get rid of this government, the damage they've been able to do in 3 years, especially Minister Brooke Van Velden, to be able to come in, no prior parliamentary or ministerial experience.
2: Yeah, barely even worked.
0: Yeah, only worked in consultancies, never actually had a real work history.
2: Only work consultants.
0: Yeah. But then just to come through and have one term smash through all these really dangerous, harmful changes, and then she's just
1: and then run away,
0: scarpering off, not even going to let herself be held accountable at the ballot box for it, you know. But it's just tragic. And I don't even think she won an electorate, she's just a list MP. So
2: she did win an electorate, right? She won Tamaki.
0: Oh, did she?
2: Yeah,
1: is that what Max is going for?
2: That's why there's such a big competition there,
0: but it's just really heartbreaking. So, not only do we have to enroll to vote and then actually get out and vote, but the other thing is that we have to continue to keep up the pressure on whoever gets in to say, if you've campaigned.

0: campaigned on repealing these things and fixing them.
1: Do you know when Budget Day is?
0: Budget Day is...
2: 25th of May or the 20th? Okay. So no, the 15th of May.
1: Not too far away because, you know, the cordial happening behind the scenes is that's when all the policies are going to drop.
0: Yeah.
1: I personally would have liked to hear more of exactly what the policies were going to be over the past couple of years.
0: Yeah.
1: There was an op-ed and stuff yesterday from, like, Verity Johnson.
2: Oh, that was good.
1: Just about, you know, remaining silent might be a game plan, but it may not be the best game plan.
0: Yeah,
2: especially for the biggest party on the left.
0: Yeah, and I think one of the main issues with the last election, like, it was a very hard election to call in 2023. It was so tight, but I think one of the big issues was that Labour kind of was too quiet. They were a little bit too middle of the road. They were feeling burned by all of, like, the COVID response reaction and didn't really want to wade in and seem like they were doing any big shaking. And I think that is what lost them, because that's what most people, especially Labour and Greens' base, that's what most of those people really want, is something big, some change, something transformational.
1: Yeah. And for Chippy to continue, Jacinda's ruling out of a wealth tax was not a good idea.
0: Nah.
1: I felt like it was lost at that point.
0: Foolish move.
1: Yeah. So here's hoping that some of those policies that come out in 2 weeks, about.
2: After Budget Day.
1: Yep. Are quite strong and staunch.
2: We should do a live reaction to Budget Day. We wanted to do that last year with the Civics Club.
1: You're aging yourself, my friend.
2: Well, because I said last year.
1: Well, I'm 42, and so reaction videos on YouTube are very cringe, but, you know, we could do a live reaction.
0: Well, I mean, one of the things that we would like to hear more
2: from... The line's gone up!
0: Generally, it's like, from the CTO, about what are we going to be doing, right? Mm-hmm. What is the plan from the unions about how we're going to hold people to account, hold political parties to account? And I think the indication from CTO is they're going to be doing a big activation around Budget Day for some of the policies that they're going to be pushing the left to adopt.
2: Cool.
0: Air quotes, the left in New Zealand.
2: The left and Labour.
0: And
2: the Greens.
0: So, I mean, it would be interesting to do something around then, just even if we're just running out some of those policies to see what they're going
1: to
0: be.
1: Publicise their stuff.
0: Yeah.
1: Make sure that it's actually getting to our membership.
0: Because that was one of the things I was hoping Sandra would speak more to on Workers' Memorial Day, and she did allude to it about having these roving health and safety reps.
1: Imagine that.
0: Well, I mean, it's a good start, but I think definitely having people roving out there in, like, factory or workplace inspectors who actually have powers to, you know,
2: shut down the site for the rest of the day.
1: Put the kibosh on
0: the work. Hand out consequences. You know, like I mentioned in my speech on the day, we don't have any corporate manslaughter laws, and these exist in other ridiculous countries, and it doesn't hold anyone back either from the corporate manslaughter or from, you know, quote-unquote innovation.
1: And some might say work safer, much like an elderly person who've lost their dentures.
0: Yeah.
1: A bit gummy, not a lot of teeth. So,
0: and a little bit tired and low on energy.
1: Yes. Something needs to be done about that.
0: Yeah.
2: And I mean, at the end of their days.
0: When the Health and Safety at Work Act 2015 came in, you know, there was much broader powers for WorkSafe to actually go in, do investigations.
2: Mm. How did they get stripped away?
0: They got stripped away both in policy and in budget. Mm. So, when the current government came, like, even through Labour's term, they were chipping away at what WorkSafe were able to do, both financially and legislatively. But when National came in, you know, the National Act Coalition said to, like, all government departments, you've got to slash 7.5% off your budget.
2: Mm.
0: So WorkSafe was part of MB, and MB had to cut 7.5%, and a large amount of that came out of WorkSafe.
2: Because it's, like, a fairly, like, easy one to...
0: Easy one, yeah. Who the hell wants to be a safety inspector? What a boring job.
2: Saving people's lives.
0: Yeah. Ridiculous. How could you?
2: Who needs health and safety anyway?
0: Just get AI and robots to do it.
2: Yeah, exactly.
1: My friend Emma will be, like, dying when she hears this. Actually,
2: shout out to Emma.
1: Just reconnected with Emma after, like, 18 years. She is a health and safety professional, and she, constantly giving presentations and whatnot around health and safety, doing her doctorate in it. And so that's one thing I'd like to do, is to welcome Emma to some form of maybe public event where she can give, like, health and safety, maybe one tied into, like, Star Wars and sci-fi or something.
0: To keep your lightsaber properly sheathed.
1: Exactly. And what happens when, you know, the dark side...
0: comes in.
2: How to properly inspect your lightsaber without looking down the barrel.
1: Yeah. So overall, how do you feel that Workers' Memorial Day went?

0: I think it went really well.
1: Yep.
0: We had a good crowd. While we were setting up beforehand, we had some randos from the public come wandering through and say, you know, if they couldn't make it, that they supported what was going on. There's an elderly lady whose name escapes me now, who came and actually laid some flowers because her brother had died at work when he was a young young guy. So usually she attended. Couldn't make it this year because of a medical appointment. But, it was an important thing for her. So I think it went really well. And
1: it's an important date on the local union calendar. And I think that you did it justice.
0: Thanks.
1: Absolutely.
0: Appreciate
1: it. So looking forward to, you know, future years and it just improving.
0: Yeah.
2: And then one day when you're as old as John Shannon is now, you'll pass it on to someone else.
0: I hope I make it to that age, to be honest. Led a pretty interesting backstory in my life, so hopefully the health issues don't come back to haunt me.
1: And who knows, if any of us will be alive.
2: We'll play this episode at your funeral.
0: Yeah, my funeral. 3 weeks from now.
1: Terrible.
2: Man, that office job is just killing you. You've got to watch out that work and safety.
0: Oh, man.
1: No joke.
2: Yeah.
1: No joke, hey.
2: That like working too long.
1: Sedentary jobs.
0: They're terrible. Yeah. I need a desk assessment. My neck is killing me at the moment. Yeah. I need a desk assessment.
2: What's a desk assessment?
0: So just make sure that your desk is set up so you're not like hunched in weird positions and destroying all your vertebrae and crushing all your discs and punching your nerves.
2: I don't have to worry about that. That's why.
1: Kerry and I have been looking at like nerd neck and trying to figure out how to reposition our posture better because the both of us have it.
0: It's so bad.
1: It's starting, you know, we're starting to become like Mr. Burns.
0: Yep.
2: Like Reader's neck.
1: Yeah.
0: Yep. Absolutely. And then you start getting a hunch and it's real bad.
1: Got to start, you know, remediating that now.
2: So should we talk about May Day, the history of May Day?
0: Yeah.
1: Are we not debriefing the day, or do we have to talk about the history of it?
0: I think debrief the day. I mean, May Day is an international workers' day. It's celebrated in every country around the world. Rallies, protests, marches.
2: Yeah, after the Chicago Haymarket.
1: Haymarket Affair, 1886.
0: Yep.
1: Actual executions in 1887 or 89?
0: 18, but on the day, people shot in the street by, funnily enough, the US police.
1: And the funny thing about that, I guess, just as a side note, is that the chief of police in Chicago attended. He was there, and he said the crowd was great. There was nothing wrong. But there were his underlings that waited for him to step away to actually attack
0: the
1: crowd. That's where
0: happened,
1: The cops actually had no issue with it, other than... I would say that some of their, like, you know, the lobbyists in their ears were like, you need to put a crush on this 8-hour thing.
0: Or possibly plausible deniability from the chief of police going, all right, I'm going to step away, boys.
1: Exactly.
0: Wink, wink, no.
1: I've got my back turned, much like the executives who run the River.
0: Who runned it into the ground. So, Friday we had our big May Day schmozzle down at Barber Hall.
2: What a fun word.
0: Yeah.
1: It's a great word.
2: Welcome, Benjamin.
1: Comrade Ben, we are just starting to debrief.
0: We've got a late arrival, Ben Schmidt, organiser for TEU.
1: Speak into this mic and introduce yourself, Ben.
3: Kia ora tātou, comrades. Ben Schmidt, TEU organiser, but first and foremost member of ETU and the Mighty Furniture Union, FU.
2: There we go.
1: FU, what a good acronym.
0: I know. They should put Mighty in their official name. So we've done a bit of a debrief of Workers' Memorial Day, and now we're running on to May Day, which was kind of more your bread and butter. So, you know, good timing.
1: Why did your eyes just go, what?
0: Because it was actually more Gina's thing. So we had,
2: Gina's here in spirit.
0: Yeah.
1: Absolutely.
0: We had a good turnout that day. I think initial counts are somewhere in the region of 400 union members turning up.
3: About 500.
0: Yeah.
1: Finish rounding, my friend.
2: Not to flex or anything.
0: Rounding to the nearest 1,000, about 1,000 people there.
2: Rounding to the highest 1 million.
0: And again, we had, it was well attended. Pretty much every union in the area had a little table and stall there. We had hundreds of members. We also had the Deputy Mayor, Debbie Marshall Lobb, turning up. We had Māori Party candidates.
3: MDC Māori Ward Councillor Bridget Bell speaking on behalf of Te Pāti Māori.
1: We had the wonderful Angela Roberts, candidate for Whanganui for Labour.
0: And we had a rousing speech from Tiano Tuiono, the local Green MP.
2: You can tell when he's speaking about something which he like is really passionate about,
1: because he uses his hands.
2: Okay.
0: Yeah.
2: No, man, just the way he's
1: If you don't use your hands, who are you?
0: Yeah.
1: Come on.
0: I've never spoken with my hands.

0: I don't speak. I don't have sign language. Yeah.
1: So impressions of the day.
2: Mm. Really good.
0: Sausages.
2: Yes, the sausages were hot for the whole day. That was nice.
1: Mahita Sam.
2: Yes.
1: Always manning the tongs.
2: Manned that grill very well.

NPR respects the Broadcasting Code of Practice. 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

0: 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Te reo irirangi o ngā tangata o Manawatu. 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
11: Right. How's the sound? Is that all right? Thank you very much, Di. I just want to let you know that I'm not actually that good at being a GP. I'm really good at talking about it, and I'm really good at writing about it, but it's actually a really hard job, so it's aspirational, put it that way. So I'm just going to start us off with the mihi-mihi from the front of my book, which is incredibly complicated, and I'm not a te reo Māori speaker, so I'm really putting myself into a really stressful moment right at the beginning of a talk, which, why would you do that to yourself? But anyway, so, no arini oku tipuna katua ho I raro I te maro o tititea, I te tahataha o mataou, I te tai o te roto hāwea. 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Ko Lucy O'Hagan, toku ngoa. No reira, tēnā koutou katoa. So what that actually tells you is that I come from a long line of Irish Catholic peasants, and I'm really a South Island girl on a North Island adventure. So I was born in Winton, in the heart of the Southland Plains in Murihiku, in the Winton maternity home, a footling breech delivered by a GP. I don't know if you understand how weird that is, but that would never happen now. And then I was spent a lot of my childhood in Invercargill. So I actually love being in Palmerston North because it has that vibe of the provincial town where all these people are working together to create this event. It's astounding, isn't it? And then I trained in Otago, and then I was a GP for 20 years in Wanaka. Wanaka was a very different place when I went there in 1995. There was, at that stage, still an orange dairy on the corner at the lakefront that sold tins of baked beans. It's somewhat changed. And so for the last 10 years I've been... But it was a really interesting experience to live and work in the same community as a GP. It was actually a very profound experience to witness what people told you in a consultation room and then see them outside and the way they were in the world and to see what other people said about them. Oh, it was just, like, I went there at 30 and it was absolutely a real shift in my consciousness about the way that we are as human beings and the way we judge people in a way. So, and then after that I was 4 years in Dunedin and I worked in a clinic for Kaitahu and in another clinic which was in a needle exchange. That was actually probably one of the most interesting jobs of my life. So the needle exchange was a free clinic. There was no computer. It was a windowless room. Most of the people who came to see me

wouldn't go to a GP. They would not go to a GP. So it was this sort of beautiful people, absolutely beautiful people, doing their best with the circumstances that they're in. And then for the last 5 years, I've been living in Waikanae and working for the mighty Ngāti Toa Rangatira in Porirua at Orotoa Cannons Creek, which is a GP clinic, which is 86% Pasifika Māori. So it's a little different to Wānaka. And it's been really interesting and challenging in the sense that I'm up against myself the whole time and my belief system and my culture. So that's the kind of stuff that I've done. But it's beautiful to be in Papaioia because of this experience that I had here in 2024. So for the kaitiakitanga, we had to... we had 8 weekend noho marae in 8 months and assignments. And so it was total immersion. And, you know, as a Pākehā person, it was a very profound experience. I'm going to start off by reading you, seeing as we're here, reading you the piece right at the end of the book, actually, about the kaitiakitanga experience for me. People have got a bit confused and think I'm a te reo Māori speaker, which is really embarrassing. Someone put that on Radio New Zealand somewhere. I was just about died. This course was in English, but of course all the conceptual things were in Māori. So it was really amazing. Kaitiakitanga. After a year of immersion in te ao Māori, I stood in the whare nui and presented my kaitiakitanga model for 20 minutes without notes or PowerPoint. I couldn't have imagined being able to do that when I started. At the beginning, I was fretting about whether a Pākehā should even feel entitled to join such a kaupapa. I had enrolled in kaitiakitanga, bicultural professional supervision, a mātauranga Māori view of seeing relationships of care and support. There would be 8 weekend noho marae in 8 months. I was terrified. Initially, I situated myself as other, but we were met by a kaiako who told us, "We will greet the mana in all of you. Everyone has value. Aki the mana. Draw out the mana. See the mana. Mana greets mana." I heard that in te ao Pākehā, we say, "I think, therefore I am." But in te ao Māori, we say, "I belong, therefore I am." And I experienced the collective. The collective learns together, eats together, cleans together, washes dishes together, sings together, sleeps together, laughs together, prays together, wonders together, heals together. Our collective Māori, our life force, binds us. The collective does not let us fall behind, suffer alone, or feel other. Whiria te tangata, weave the people together. I learnt about being Pākehā again and again and again, my head banging against the window between me and te ao Māori, thinking I could see through, but banging against my Pākehā insides, my thinking, my embodiment of self. I learned that a kupu is not a word because translation between cultures is essentially problematic. Words and kupu have different meanings that reflect ways of seeing life and the cosmos, ways of inhabiting time and space, so that aroha is not love and kaitiakitanga is not guardianship, but both represent complex ways of being and living. I was trying to understand a way of being Māori that for some is like breathing, and I realised how much I breathe Pākehā. The ho, the breath, the vital essence that connects us with all other living creatures. Māori ho, Pākehā ho, we share breath. I learned to shut the F up and just whakarongo, to listen, to hear, to feel, to smell, to taste, to sense, to perceive. In an oral tradition, to listen is to learn. I'd think, well, at least I understood whakarongo. Then months later, realised that rongo is also peace, and whaka is to move towards. Whakarongo, listen with the intention towards peace. I learned about noticing our intention. A tangata whai mahara is one who consciously

aware and alert to possibilities and meanings. I learnt a new verb, tu tiaka. Tiaka is the Maori dictionary. I tiakaed my way through the year. A wero is a challenge that upholds mana. A wānanga is a discussion with aroha and maramatanga. A wānanga kaitiaki is therefore a different sort of consultation. Aroha is building a bridge to the disconnected. Aro, pay attention. Ha, the breath. Maramatanga is new understandings, enlightenment. The wairua guides you there. Wairua practice feels better for the soul than self-care. Self-care isn't in tiaka, because we are whānau, not alone, but connected. Whakawhanaungatanga, the intention to see you as my whānau, as my human kin. Whakapapa, a series of never-ending beginnings. Actually, that was Moana Jackson, not tiaka. We are just a small blip in the current between the tūpuna and the mokapuna. Karakia, ignite the connectivity between us, the natural world, the tūpuna, the ātua, and a wairua realm where there is no place, no time, no physicality. Just when I think I'm getting it, someone says, knowing's not just in your mind, Lucy. We know in our tinana, our bodies sense it. We know in our wairua, our tūpuna, the troops will guide us. I learned about kaitiakitanga. Akiaki te ti o te tangata, draw out the light, seek the light, see the light in the other person. That is kaitiakitanga. Find the light switch and turn it on. Do this even in the dark, even if they are hara, and even if you are a bit scared or repulsed or riri or raru or wiwi wawa or pori. Keep looking for a switch, and if there is no power, find the light somewhere. And you, or them, share the light, I, kaitiakitanga. I have been a manuhiri on the fringes of te ao Māori, and I have returned to te ao Pākehā changed and grateful. My world opened, I came as other and experienced manaakitanga. Where is all this leading in my life and my work as a GP? You want learning outcomes? 1 to 10 on Likert scales, boxes ticked? Maybe I'm just waiting for a sign from my troops and wondering how to let the wairua guide me. It was an incredible experience, and there's a couple of people from the Kaitiaki whānau here today, so it's really lovely to see you. Actually, that piece is kind of at the end of the book, and it's interesting because there's a whole thread through the book about what it's like to be a Pākehā doctor to Māori patients, and it's really challenging because colonisation walks into the room, the trauma of colonisation walks into the room, and so there's multi-layered challenges in it. It's sort of quite a hard thing to write about because, but you can't not write about it. I mean, we have to go there. And but between white saviour and white fragility, there's actually quite a narrow gap. And I quite like a narrow gap. I quite like being a bit cornered because you have to actually face something that's in that wall that's cornered you and get a little bit creative about what you're thinking about. And I think it's quite good for Pākehā people to be a bit cornered and to have to understand how that feels. So one of the interesting things is this idea of circling into the fringes of te ao Māori and then coming back into my Pākehā world and my Pākehā being. And I remember driving home one day from here to Waikanae. Of course, you're absolutely exhausted at the end of a weekend. That's what they do to you. They make you absolutely exhausted, so you're just like, you know. And I was thinking, how would I describe in English what I have absorbed about how we might approach relationships of care and support? And these two words came into my head, which I have never heard spoken about in all of the things I've read about general practice. And the two words were grace and belief, which are quite, grace is a beautiful word. And I think, you know, it made me really think about when we're in a consultation as a GP about doing that with grace. And
And belief is so important, because belief in

The person is probably the most powerful treatment we have some of the time. So I'm going to go back to the beginning, though, because that's kind of where I got to. But I started as a medical student in the 1980s, which was a little traumatic. I was lucky I made it through. It was traumatic because I was the first class that was half female, but we had no female teachers, so I didn't know a female doctor until I met some female GPs who were a little bit ahead of me. And I graduated in the year of the Cartwright Report. So I did all my training before that came out. And the Cartwright Report was this amazing report into the treatment of cervical cancer at National Women's Hospital. And it was this terribly unethical research, and people died unnecessarily, and it was... But the thing for me, as a doctor graduating, who'd lived in that culture of medicine, is that it exposed a culture of medicine that I'd been taught in that just really wasn't okay. It was very... some of the things that we witnessed were just very brutal treatment of people. And there were some lovely doctors around, of course, but there was a culture that said that so long as you did the medicine right, it didn't matter how you treated people. You could be as rude as you liked and no one was ever going to call you on it. And what the Cartwright Report did is it introduced a complaints process, the health and disability, the code of patients' rights, and ethical standards for research, but it totally shifted the culture of medicine, and it needed to shift. So I got to my graduation. I actually went to a day of the Cartwright hearings because I was just like all over, this is really interesting. But when I graduated, I had a lot of medicine in my head, but I didn't really know how to be a doctor. First of all, I didn't know how to be a doctor and be a female, but I didn't really know how to be a doctor in the sense of how you inhabit that and how you are. And I've spent probably nearly 40 years trying to work that out. I'm not sure I've quite got the answer yet, but it's quite a tricky challenge. So what I did is I went away and studied the social science of medicine, so medical anthropology and the sort of philosophical position of general practice and medical sort of sociology. And then I went to the US and studied narrative practice. And that's a whole, I could talk to you for an hour about how story works in consultations, but... and so at one stage I could have been an academic, and in fact I did a proposal to do an autoethnography on myself as a GP, which is quite interesting. And I think in some ways the book is sort of an autoethnography without the references, because it's really about what it's like to sit in the doctor's seat and be the doctor and the sort of complexity of that. So, but what I decided is I wasn't going to do a master's because I thought what was really interesting, like there's some fantastic ideas in academia, but most GPs don't have access to an academic library. And I thought how interesting to translate all those ideas into a form that anyone can understand so that you could read about it or talk about it in a way that GPs could understand, anyone could understand. And I think that's what I was trying to do in this book. I was trying to bring those ideas into a format that made sense to everyone and that didn't use academic language. And I think you do that by telling stories, because stories are sort of meaning makers and they have emotional content in them, and so they move us. I mean, I love academia and I love academic argument, but I think story gives a very different way of portraying the ideas. So I actually think, and the funny thing is that everyone calls this a memoir, and I never set out to write a memoir. I was on this, I'm like, the first person who called it a memoir, I went, that's not a memoir? What? I mean, maybe I don't know what a memoir is, but I didn't feel like that's what I was doing. The reason why there's a lot of things about me in it is because I'm interested in the character of the doctor. Who is the doctor as a character in the story? And when we interact with patients, I mean, I think that a lot of people think that that other people who go to the doctor are like them when they go to the doctor. But no, no, the people that come to the doctor are as different as the people walking down the street. So there's a whole lot of different people coming, and you actually have to be a slightly different character in each consultation, depending on the content of the consultation, the energy of the person, the type of person they are. So for example, we learn to be a professional doctor, and a professional doctor, the archetype

medical professional doctor wears a suit. Oh, I haven't got mine on. Sorry. And they present themselves very formally. They're quite polite, but they're very formal, and you wouldn't have any sense of them as a person. And that's

0: They will be asked whether they have had anal sex with those partners.
1: There's been a lot of argument online about that question.
0: I bet, yeah. I mean, is that the limit?
1: That is what. Well, that's the risk for HIV is what they're taking.
2: It's the minimum. It's the minimum.
3: And I think if we want to change, I'll come back to that. I have a whole opinion on that.
0: And if you, so if the answer is yes to those, then regardless of the sex of the partner, they will have to wait 3 months before donating.
1: Wait 3 months since the activity to donate. Yes.
0: Yep. So there you go. Apparently, this fits in with.
1: International
0: standards, and the Sex and Prevention of Transmission Body SPOTS study, led by the University of Auckland.
1: Yep.
0: So it works for them too. Burnett Foundation, formerly known as the AIDS Foundation, and Ending HIV New Zealand, has also welcomed the move. Chief Executive Liz Gibbs said ensuring that communities most affected by HIV are treated with fairness and respect is central to their work. There you go.
1: Because, with the SPOTS test, I was reading the results because I participated in it, but there was no one in there who tested positive for HIV that wasn't aware they were already HIV positive when doing the testing.
0: Wow, really?
1: Yeah.
3: Okay. And the interesting thing is, right, people go, oh, that question caused a little bit of thing. But I think at some point you have to go, we need to ask questions. Like if we want to people to be able to donate blood, we need to ask questions to ensure we have safety. Yeah. But asking it that way means you don't have to ask someone's gender or
1: identity. You're not asking who or how they're having sex.
3: Yeah,
1: it's just that going, one question.
3: It's just because
1: which is the highest risk activity for contracting HIV.
3: Yes. Mm. So, I mean, some people will get upset about that question, but I feel like that is an easier way to solve that situation than having to ask 20 other questions, like on the current questionnaire.
1: Well, there's a lot more cisgender heterosexual women that are unaware they have contracted HIV.
0: Oh, wow.
3: Yes.
1: Because it's not talked about, whereas within the gay community it's always that, well, could you have potentially picked it up? Have you been doing behaviour that it's considered risky?
2: I think generally it should just be one of those things that, yeah, and there's probably a bit more around it, but, you know, like, have you contracted this flu? Have you had the measles? Have you had, have you ever, hepatitis, have you been tested? But, you know, it should just be like a casual.
3: And it's on the presumption.
2: Not a casual, right, but.
3: That only men do that activity, and I think that's what we've also got to remember.
0: If you ever see the movie and the band played on, you know, the initial testing for HIV or for
1: what they were looking for way back
0: was to look at co-presentations of the likes of hepatitis B and
2: but you know what I mean? Like it should just infections. It should just be one of those things where.
1: Is there a potential you've been exposed to?
2: Yeah, like you're travelling to this country, you know, is there a possibility you got malaria from there? It should just be like a, just one of those questions that.
3: It's just part of that normal question.
2: Yeah.
3: That people can.
2: Have you ever partaken in drugs? Have you used needles? Have you done this? Have you done that?
3: And I think that's, but that's, it's more
1: normalising it, but for the record, all blood is screened for HIV once it's been
3: sampled,
1: taken out of your body. all donations get tested for it.
3: Right, because that was the bugbear I had, right, is that we can test for HIV once the blood is taken and we can know whether it's safe or not. However, they removed the rules were removed for people from the UK to donate blood.
1: Something that can't actually be tested until someone is dead and we biopsy their brain.
3: The reason that they couldn't donate blood is because we had no test for that. And I'm like, so we can't test for that, but it's okay for them to
2: is
3: donate
2: that for
3: now.
2: The, for the mad,
1: mad cow. Yeah,
3: you know what? So I feel like it's great that now this aligns with everything else. Good. And hopefully it will encourage more of our community to get out there and donate blood because we actually do need more blood donations.
2: Well, I'm just going to admit on here, I don't donate blood, and it was partly because of that rule, but also I don't really appreciate being jabbed by a needle. However, now that I get jabbed for a needle with something else.
3: Yes.
2: Yeah, you know, I'm thinking I might as well just go in and
3: get some plasma.
0: You kind of wonder, you know, next time you go for your blood test, are they ever able to mix the, just do the two at the same time?
1: No, they can't, unfortunately.
2: Okay. But it's the same.

0: Initially, it's the same thing, right? You go in.
1: Yeah.
2: It's
0: a letter form. They sit you down.
2: Yeah, you do it on a touch screen, or they actually now encourage you to pre-register online.
0: Yeah.
2: And you can book through the app and whatnot for your appointment. And then if it's your first one, you go in earlier, they do a screening, ask some questions. And even if it's not your first one, you still have screening questions that you do on a tablet.
0: Yeah. Mm. I do wonder if it's one of those things that needs to be, like, demystified so that it's not a, going in for...
2: Yeah, I do know a lot of the school, particularly the high schools, if the senior students, because you have to be 16 to donate blood, they often do drives in schools if they meet all the other requirements.
0: Yeah. Mm-hmm. But, like, just doing, like, an advertising thing where they demystify, this is what happens kind of thing.
2: Mm-hmm. Yeah.
3: I don't know.
2: Yeah. But, if you're not registered to donate blood, jump on the blood service website and go through the questionnaire and find out if you're eligible. There is body weight criteria. Certain medications stop you from donating.
1: Donate blood. The life you save could be your own or someone you love.
2: Yep. And it's amazing how many people that you don't even think about have actually had to have blood transfusions or plasma.
0: Let's go to a song. That was very deep.
4: That was.
0: That went deeper than my pockets.
3: It was,
0: which aren't very deep initially.
4: Next song up is, I believe, by Stephen Gately.
0: Oh, Stephen Gately.

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8: I'm so glad you said that we were currently off air there, because that conversation was a bit...
9: It's about to get worse. Anyway, welcome back, folks. Yes.
8: I'm going to slip one in real quick.
9: Okay.
8: Stop it. On the 24th of April, a federal judge ordered City of St. George, Utah, to pay $350,000 in legal fees to the Southern Utah Drake Stars, doesn't say sisters, after previously ruling in a group favor of the group in a year-long First Amendment battle. The performers, alongside their CEO, Mitski Avalox, originally sued the city in 2023 after being denied a permit to host an all-ages drag show in the city-owned public park. They argued that St. George's denial violated their rights to free speech and equal protection. Backed by the American Civil Liberties Union of Utah, the group said the denial was part of a broadcast pattern of discrimination against the LGBTQ plus people. While the city claimed it was simply enforcing the event regulations, the court unadmittedly sided with the performers in 2025 settlement, including both compensation and a public apology. The latest ruling confirms that the city must also cover the substantial legal costs associated with the case.
9: Good on them.
8: There we go.
9: So something I learned about... Utah.
8: Oh, God.
9: Brigham Young.
8: I thought you were going to bring up what you talked about before.
9: Oh, no. Brigham Young, who was kind of like the lead with the whole Mormon, I lead with the whole Mormon thing, his son was a drag queen.
8: I did see an article flash up on Facebook about that and was like,
9: very,
8: what?
9: A very well processed one. Very popular.
8: Very well processed drag queen.
9: I'm thinking.
8: Like she'd been through the factory.
9: That she had been stamped and serviced.
8: Oh, wow.
9: Yeah.
8: I'd like to be stamped and serviced, but that's another story.
9: I've heard that. We've tried to put that rumour out. You know, people aren't breaking up on it. It could be because... No, anyway.
10: Anyway. Right. Who's up next? One more article.
9: All right. So, on a similar vein, a federal judge has ordered Oregon to house transgender women prisoners based on gender identity, issuing as a ruling that conflicts with President Donald Trump's executive order requiring that inmates be housed based on sex assigned at birth. U.S. Magistrate Judge Mark Clark issued a preliminary injunction blocking

0: the placement of transgender women in men's facilities and ordered the Oregon Department of Corrections to conduct individualized assessments for all transgender women in custody. Wow.
1: As it should be.
0: Yeah. Way to go.
1: I don't feel like a blanket yes or no as to where they go is quite appropriate, but having that individualized.
0: Yeah.
1: But also basing it off gender identity is a good step in the right direction.
0: Are you getting a feeling, though, that there's a lot of publicity now around the anti-Trump administration feeling in the American population, that a lot of the judges are feeling a bit more confident to stand up to them and stand with the legislation or stand with the legality of their decisions rather than caving?
1: I think a lot of it is also because it's an election year in the US as well as here.
0: Midterms this year.
1: Yeah, that a lot of people are leaning the non-Trump direction.
0: Mm.
2: But they had to be ensuring that they had to be more impartial too, right?
1: Yeah.
0: Yeah, yeah. True.
3: Oh, just release the files.
0: True. I want to know just how bad things are.
2: Right, the next song up is by Eurythmics with Love is a Stranger.
0: Such a good video for this.

0: That was Eurythmics with Love is a Stranger. And we've just got in and breaking news. We've got an article to share.
1: Not quite hot off the press 5 hours ago, would you believe? This comes from Facebook. We've read it in sheer delight. Big Nigel Sasquatch 2 in the West Coast has posted. Now, this is meant in comedy. It's not meant to offend anyone. Don't write in letters. Don't get upset. Don't ever cry. Wellington-based non-binarist left shaken after being offered cocktail sav at Westport Pack and Save Deli. Westport Wellington visitor Anita Root says they were left profoundly unsettled in ways still unfolding after being casually offered a pre-cooked cocktail sausage from the deli counter at Westport Pack and Save. So I love this article because of the phrasing that it uses, and you'll understand why. The incident occurred shortly before lunch when Anita approached the deli area and was asked if they would like a wee sav. Witnesses say the offer was made in a friendly tone and accompanied by a standard small-town confidence associated with regional supermarket hospitality.
2: I would have thought a wee wine was what they were
1: doing. Anita said the moment struck them straight to the core. It wasn't just the sausage, they said. It was cold, pre-cooked, small, casual. There was no ceremony, no warning, no emotional buffer. They described the encounter as an abrupt collision with inherited snack culture. It's phrases like that that just get me excited about life. What offended me most was how normal it was, they said. Nobody questioned why a processed meat cylinder was being handed around as a gesture of welcome. Anita said the cocktail sav represented old food systems that built around convenience, masculine energy, and unchecked buffet logic. It carried a strong phallic undertones, they added, and then to make a cocktail sized, even trivialised the conversation entirely. They also questioned why the sausage was offered cold. There was something emotionally distancing about the temperature, they said. It suggested a long-standing comfort-detached meat interactions. Anita clarified that they have responded differently had it been another sample offered. If someone had approached me with a small tofu cube, lightly marinated, presented with curiosity and consent, I would have felt seen, they said. Even a chickpea bite on a toothpick would have opened a dialogue. Instead, they said, the saveloy felt like being handed to the past in processed form. The customer reportedly stepped away, took several minutes near the reduced baked goods section to regulate before they later lodging a formal concern. Not a complaint, a concern. In the written complaint, the saveloy was described as an unsolicited meat-based microaggression. A chilled symbol of normalised phallic convenience. A pink certainty presented without context. A bite-sized monument, outdated snack power structures. Pack and Save Westport spokesperson Tim Tambicki. Matt giggled at that before. Tim Tambicki said, staff were confused by the backlash. It was just a cocktail salve, Tim Bicky said. Cold one from the tray. We weren't trying to change anyone's life. He confirmed the sausage had been fully complaint, properly refrigerated, and just sitting there minding its own business. Local resident Jack Shit spelt C-H-S-C-H-I-T-T said the situation had been blown out of proportion. Round here, that's hospitality, he said. You offer someone a wee sav and they either take it or they don't. End of yarn. Another shopper, Phyllis Inn, said she found the complaint exhausting. Imagine being emotionally flattened by a mini saveloy, she said. Couldn't be me. Anita has since returned to Wellington, but said they are still unpacking the symbolic weight of the bite-sized processed meat culture. At time of publication, Pack and Save Westport had introduced temporary guidance asking staff to first confirm whether customers are open to

0: low stakes deli interactions.
1: I don't know if this was for real.
0: I think it was just a piss take.
1: It's a really good piece of writing.
0: It's brilliantly worded. Even in the photo, there's like a photo attached with it that says discounted white bread, and it's like a mini loaf.
1: Please contact Sasquatch and tell them they're our kind of people.
0: I love these posts. You poke a big stick at so many sacred cows. Some of the comments are brilliant.
2: I think that, but it's some of those good witty stories about things that in the world. I write several of them at home.
3: And sometimes you just look at them and you're like, if that's what the person has to complain about, the world can't be that bad.
0: Yeah. Well, they're varied responses as well. Anita Root and a pre-cooked cocktail sausage definitely go together. Someone's written that they really enjoyed, that was the best part of going to the butchers back in the day.
2: Yes.
3: I did not get offered a cocktail sausage at the butchers yesterday.
1: Oh.
3: It's all right. I probably wouldn't have wanted to eat one anyway.
1: I did a one-act play tour of the north parts of the North Island years ago, and we got to Hawera to be served cocktail sausages at a late supper.
2: Yes.
1: That was the one thing I remember about Hawera, apart from an event on the main street under those lights.
2: Right.
0: Right. So, yeah, so if you wanted more of that, go find Big Nigel Sasquatch 2.
3: All one word.
0: All one word.
1: Definitely cool people. Love just that person's sense of humour.
0: It's just brilliantly written. It's great. Anyways,
2: but I feel like that actually though applies to any of those soup stands in the supermarket where you're just walking past like, do you want some cheese?
3: Sometimes they're very aggressive crackers? About it. Like,
0: well,
3: no.
0: So that's the thing. So,
2: so if they've just gone, do you want a sausage? And I'm just like throwing it out there.
0: When I first started reading it, I thought, oh, it's a dig at the they thems or the vegans or the vegetarians. Mm. But yeah, it is a little bit of a dig at that. But it's also a dig at what supermarket does those, you know, the little free samples. Yes. Or it's just weird. And then, like, it's a cold saveloy. Like, who wants a little cold? Like, there's nothing appetising about them. No. Yet,
1: how many
0: years have we... We were talking about saveloys the other day. And then I was like, oh, actually, yeah, saveloy and a bit of bread would be real good right now. Yeah. And then I'm like, no, it wouldn't. That's gross.
1: No, no.
3: I don't think I've ever had one.
1: A whole generation.
0: It's the pink water afterwards, saveloy soup.
1: Yeah.
0: And you boil it and all of the fat comes out and floats to the top.
3: It's the same with like the hot dogs that you boil.
0: Yeah, and yeah. Then you add like some onions and you got saveloy soup.
3: Yeah, no, I don't think I've ever eaten a saveloy. At least not knowingly.
1: No.
0: You would know.
2: Right.
1: Cocktail Cheerios with a toothpick and into the tomato sauce.
0: Yeah.
1: It was
0: even standard. If you just microwave them or another one is you can put the little ones in hot water, like boiled water, put a lid over the top and just leave them for 5 minutes.
1: It was
0: and
1: a they get hot enough to birthday parties from my generation.
0: 5 year old birthday parties, yeah.
1: Yeah.
0: That with fairy bread.
2: Yep. That is the childhood.
0: Well, let's go to a song.
2: Right, it is by
0: A cake from the Mother's Day cake book that looks nothing like the photo.
2: Yes. yeah, Nikobo and Holly with Don't Really Care.
0: Holly Smith.
1: And
2: doesn't say.
0: Wow. Oh.

0: Right, that was Anika Moa and...
1: Anika Moa.
0: And Bauranga. Bauranga.
1: Yeah.
2: Which, and we're assuming Holly Smith.
0: Yes.
2: So three New Zealand singers, absolutely beautiful.
0: Right. But we're
2: Anika Moa was in Pami a year ago, 2 years ago.
3: Wow. She's here quite regularly. She doesn't live that far away.
2: No, but she came and sung at the square. Yeah. Yeah.
3: Okay.
0: I'm going to read an article because that's we only have time for one more article,
1: really?
0: So I will go because I've already typed it into our schedule. So Arthur Blank, owner of the Atlanta Falcons, has reportedly donated $1 million to the Trevor Project. The contribution made through the Arthur M. Blank Family Foundation was highlighted by former NFL player Carl Nisbet, who came out as gay in 2021, playing for the Las Vegas Raiders, and has since worked closely with the organisation. Loretta M., who oversees the Trevor Project relationship with major donors, also posted a message thanking Arthur M. Blank Family Foundation, writing, "It's always powerful to see an organisation invest not only in the communities around it, but also in the culture it builds internally. Creating space for learning, reflection and connections like this matters more than people often realise. The move makes a notable show of allyship in a league that has historically struggled with LGBTQ plus inclusion, with no active NFL players publicly coming out in the 5 years since Nazib's high profile backing like this signals a shift that can help foster a more supportive culture both on and off the field." So well done to the owner of the Rugby National Football League. So good on them for doing that. But that is all we have time for because our last song is by Roxette.

0: Roxette
1: are amazing.
2: Yeah.
1: Unfortunately, the singer died a couple of years ago. Brain issue, but they had been performing for years with said issue. Yeah. But amazing band.
2: Mm-hmm.
1: Yeah.
2: Yep. Alrighty.
0: Right. So that's our last song that we'll play out to. So last words to the people.
2: Happy Mother's Day for next weekend. Look after your mum. Yep. And treat them well.
1: Yeah. You?
0: Yes. No. Just stay calm and carry on.
1: Yeah. You?
3: The colder weather is coming, so keep warm, particularly if you're up and alive before dawn.
2: Yep.
1: That's beautiful and very ecological.
3: I may have accidentally got very cold over the weekend, not having sufficiently warm clothing to be outside at 3 o'clock in the morning.
1: And from me, go treat yourself, go do something fun, but hug someone you love. Yeah.
0: Awesome.
1: Okay, bye.

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0: Trek losing here didn't make any sense. So, yeah. Hopefully, it does spin Sammy off in a way that maybe develops his character, and we eventually get Trick Williams versus Carmelo Hayes. Maybe an entire summer of it.
1: Yeah. I think Sammy's getting crazy. Sammy's getting desperate, but we've been saying that for a couple of years. Let's see where it goes. As you say, Trick William, Carmelo Hayes, that's my money match. Give it to me, SummerSlam, wherever you need to give it to me. Don't rush it. Let it cook. Let it cook, and I'll be happy when I get it. The Demon, Dominic Mysterio, switched into a street fight. Ultimately, though, Bella comes out on top.
0: Again, I think this was what it needed to be. It was the outcome that it needed to be. Very few people have ever beaten the demon version of Finn Balor, and it needed to stay that way.
1: Yeah, I think this is possibly one, because Backlash is a lot of running it back. I think this is one we could run back at Backlash. We saw Dominic already on Raw being like, hey, I signed a contract to face Finn Balor. I didn't sign a contract to face the Demon. Maybe you run it back and you do regular Bella versus Dominic. I don't know. But as soon as they said it was the Demon coming out at WrestleMania, this one was a foregone conclusion. WWE Women's Championship, Jade Cargill coming in as champion, going up against Rhea Ripley. You never bet against people whose initials are RR.
0: It was fine. It was fine. I wish they'd done more with Jade as champion, but he broke glass and emergency put the title back on Rhea Ripley.
1: Yeah, I think for me, the disappointment wasn't like this match or anything. It was that Jade Cargill just didn't do a whole lot in her reign, didn't defend it a lot, didn't build stories with other people. It felt like we were in a holding pattern, waiting for Bianca Belair, who, side note, congratulations, Bianca Belair and Montez Ford on the pregnancy. And as soon as we knew we weren't getting that, it was like, all right, let's take the belt off Jade and go see what other stories we can tell with this. Which is more down to the booking team than anything. Rhea Ripley is basically the female Roman Reigns. You don't bet against them. They're always going to be near a championship. And most of the time I like the matches that they put on. Do I think I would have preferred Ripley Sky continue as a tag team? Yeah, but we don't always get what we want. And that leads us into that main event, the World Heavyweight Championship on the line, CM Punk, Roman Reigns, on a weekend where most matches were 18 minutes or shorter. It turns out it was just because Punk and Reigns were being Kirby, sucking up all of that time because they wanted to put on a 35-minute banger.
0: Yep. Roman, you can say a lot of things about him, the way he was pushed early on. Since 2020, since he came back, he has put on banger after banger after banger after banger. And he has proven he deserves his title as the man. He by all means, he is the best in the world because he makes people care about him regardless of what his alignment is. And when he faces somebody, he makes people believe that person can beat them too. How many times do we cheer for Sami Zayn in the match that we knew he wasn't going to win, but how many times did we think it might happen?
1: Yeah, Roman Reigns is the undisputed GOAT of the 2.9 kickout for sure. You really believe that he's dead and he's down, and then no.
0: Yep. I think Punk had a fantastic run as World Heavyweight Champion. I think there's still some juice left in the character, maybe as a heel down the road. It's questions where there's a lot more questions about where he's going after this, because we really don't know as far as how much longer he's going to go.
1: Mm-hmm.
0: But I do think that he'll have a brief heel run, because honestly, Punk's the best when he's a slime ball.
1: 100%.
0: And Roman at this point is just a tweener that's going to be able to face anybody that he wants to for the World Heavyweight Championship. I really hope I know there was some chirping between Obafemi and Roman Reigns.

0: Reigns on X. I kind of hope that's the SummerSlam match. 100%. And that we don't see that beforehand. Because if we see that before SummerSlam, it could destroy Oba. Because yeah. I don't think Roman's losing this title before SummerSlam.
1: How I do it, what I want. I want a six-month build. As you say, it was on the post-show as well. And Oba's like, hey, I want you, Roman. And Roman's like, you've been here a minute. You're nothing. Go build yourself. And it feels like, you know, we have Oba come out on Raw. He destroys someone. And he's like, am I big enough for you now? No. Nah. Next pay-per-view, destroys someone. Am I big enough for you now? No. Nah. Gets into King of the Ring, just dominates the tournament, takes somebody big out in the finals, and it's like, well, whether I'm big enough or not, I'm going for you at SummerSlam. I got that title shot. And just build Oba Femi up over the next 6 months so that when he does destroy yeah. Roman Reigns, we all love it.
0: Yeah, the parallels that you mentioned earlier with Brock's opening year would perfectly work with Oba, because who did Brock beat to become the WWE champion the first time he won it?
1: The Rock.
0: Who is Rock's cousin? Roman. So
1: it does work.
0: Oba winning the King of the Ring and then beating Roman Reigns for the World Heavyweight Championship at SummerSlam, which was the event that Brock won it at, would be parallel perfect.
1: Love it. Book it. But we are out of time. It's been great talking to you.
0: Bye-bye.
1: You can visit our Facebook page, facebook.com/wrestlingrndup, our Twitter page, twitter.com/wrestlingrndup, our YouTube page, youtube.com/wrestlingrndup. And we will see you next time.

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0: approaching midnight on MPR, and so we go to the BBC World Service until 8 a.m. tomorrow morning. 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
2: Welcome to the newsroom. I'm Jannat Jalil. After the US and Iran clash over American attempts to escort vessels through the Strait of Hormuz, President Trump insists he's winning.
3: Well, one way or the other, we win. We either make the right deal or we win very easily from the military standpoint. We've already won that.
2: But Iran warns there's no military solution. Is the fragile ceasefire unraveling? The WHO says it believes human-to-human transmission of the Hanta virus may have taken place on a cruise ship where three passengers died and others are confined to their cabins.
4: We're not just a story. We're not just headlines. We're people. People with families, with lives, with people waiting for us at home.
2: And the country legend Dolly Parton cancels her upcoming Vegas residency over health concerns.
5: I can't be dizzy carrying around banjos, guitars and such. Not to mention all those heavy rhinestone outfits, the big hair, my big personality.
2: After this bulletin.
6: BBC News with Emily Thomas. There are increasing fears of hostilities resuming in the Gulf after Washington tried to force open the Strait of Hormuz for commercial shipping. On Monday, the US military said two American-flagged merchant ships successfully transited the strait. In his response, Iran's parliamentary speaker warned that breaches of the ceasefire had endangered shipping and energy transit. Yolande Nell reports from Jerusalem.
7: President Trump's Project Freedom is continuing for a second day, but it remains to be seen whether it will break Iran's blockade of the Strait of Hormuz or lead to a renewal of full-scale war. Iran's parliamentary speaker, Mohammad Baqir Qalibaf, wrote on X that the security of shipping and the transit of energy had been jeopardized by the US and its allies through what he said was a violation of the ceasefire and the imposition of a naval blockade on Iran. Iran has already reacted angrily, deploying cruise missiles and drones in an attempt to thwart the US mission.
6: Romanian lawmakers have voted to remove the Prime Minister, Ilie Bolojan, in a no-confidence vote in Parliament. The largest party, the Social Democrats, abandoned his four-way coalition last month and joined forces with the far right to call for the confidence debate. President Nicușa Dan will now work to see if the coalition can be rebuilt under another Prime Minister. Ahead of the vote, he conceded that the coming weeks would be difficult, but gave assurances Romania will retain its pro-EU stance. EU leaders have congratulated Armenia's Prime Minister for the work being done to move his country politically closer to the bloc. However, Nikol Pashinyan was told more democratic reforms were needed. Rehan Dmitri is in Yerevan.
8: Ursula von der Leyen said that given the current crisis in the Strait of Hormuz and the disruption of the Middle Eastern routes, the European Union is now paying a very particular interest towards the so-called Trans-Caspian Corridor, otherwise known as the Middle Corridor, that will connect China to Europe via Central

0: Asia and the Caucasus bypassing Russia.
1: Sudan has recalled its ambassador to Ethiopia after accusing its neighbour, as well as the United Arab Emirates, of facilitating a drone strike on Khartoum International Airport. Barbara Platusha is in Nairobi.
2: What the Sudanese are saying is that they have concrete evidence that the drone strike on the airport conducted by the Rapid Support Forces was launched from Ethiopian territory. This isn't the first time they've said that. Back in March, they said they had tracked a drone that was fired from Ethiopia, and after it had carried out some strikes, it was intercepted, and then they said that that drone code showed that it was from the United Arab Emirates and that it had connected, now made similar connections to the drone that was fired at the airport, that it had been launched from the same place in Ethiopia.
1: Ethiopia has rejected the accusations. World news from the BBC. President Zelensky has accused Russia of utter cynicism for carrying out deadly attacks overnight while seeking a truce for its May the 9th Victory Day parade in Moscow. Russian drone and missile strikes killed four people at a gas facility in Ukraine's central Poltava region, with another person killed near Kharkiv. Ukraine has also offered a ceasefire. Thailand has scrapped a long-standing agreement with neighbouring Cambodia on overlapping maritime claims and energy exploration rights. The Thai Prime Minister said the 25-year-old treaty had yielded little value, and the cancellation fulfilled an election pledge that wasn't related to last year's border clashes that killed dozens of people. Cambodia criticised the unilateral withdrawal. President Daniel Noboa of Ecuador has announced a slight reduction in tariffs on Colombian goods after a 100% tax had been in effect for only 4 days. Here's Mimi Swaby.
3: Ecuador's reduction in tariffs isn't drastic enough to boost trade between the neighbours. After months of political tensions and tax wars, the flow of goods between Colombia and Ecuador has largely dried up. Previously, bilateral trade amounted to nearly $3 billion a year. But the move does mark a slight thaw in icy relations between Daniel Noboa and his Colombian counterpart, Gustavo Petro. Mr. Noboa, a strong ally of President Trump, imposed tariffs after accusing Colombia of failing to combat drug trafficking along their shared border. Bogota has repeatedly rejected that accusation, citing joint military operations.
1: The World Health Organization says it believes human-to-human transmission of the hantavirus may have taken place on the Dutch cruise ship where three passengers have died. The WHO stressed that such transmission is rare and the risk to the public remains low. About 150 people remain stuck aboard the ship off Cape Verde. And that's the latest world news from the BBC.
4: 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Let's cross live now to Washington, D.C., where the U.S. Defense Secretary Pete Hegseth is giving a news conference.
5: Once again, America is using its strength to lift up others. Iran is trying to subjugate the world. To what remains of Iran's forces, if you attack American troops or innocent commercial shipping, you will face overwhelming and devastating American firepower. The president has been very clear about this. We prefer this to be a peaceful operation, but are locked and loaded to defend our people, our ships, our aircraft, and this mission without hesitation. To Iran, let innocent ships pass freely. These international waters belong to all nations, not to Iran to tax, toll, or control. To our partners, allies, and the rest of the world, this is a temporary mission for us. As I've said before, the world needs this waterway a lot more than we do. We're stabilizing the situation so commerce can flow again, but we expect the world to step up. At the appropriate time and soon, we will hand responsibility back to you. To the incredible Americans executing this mission right now, simply thank you. Your courage, your readiness, your unmatched professionalism and precision are why the world can breathe easier today and every day. You are and always will be the greatest fighting force in human history, unmatched always. Project Freedom is underway.
4: Well, that was the U.S. Defense Secretary Pete Hegseth giving his latest briefing on the situation between the U.S. and Iran, with the ceasefire currently looking increasingly fragile. The U.S. says its military and commercial vessels were fired at by Iran, and it hit Iranian vessels on Monday. That was when President Trump said the

0: American military would begin guiding ships through the Strait of Hormuz. Around 2,000 of them are estimated to be stuck there. Only one or two are reported to have got through on Monday. Now, Pete Hegseth is saying that the fact that two ships got through prove that Iran does not control the strait. Mr. Trump has dubbed the US plan to break the Iranian blockade Project Freedom. But in a mocking post, the Iranian Foreign Minister Abbas Araghchi has renamed it Project Deadlock and warned that there is no military solution to the conflict. Well, listening to all this is our Middle East analyst, Sebastian Usher. And Sebastian, what do you make of Pete Hegseth's latest comments?
1: Well, I mean, basically, he's out there to sell Project Freedom, to say that it is a very strong operation that has just started and that will ensure that the Strait of Hormuz is made safe for merchant vessels. I mean, that obviously, those vessels, the insurers of those vessels are waiting to see. They're in no rush to go through for obvious reasons. As you say, two vessels, according to the US, did get through. One was confirmed by the Maersk shipping giant itself. So we know that that happened. We know also that Iran responded very strongly. We're having the Joint Chief of Staff now giving more detail about the operation. But this is really to bolster up both for Americans, for the rest of the world, and also a message to Iran of the depth of planning and seriousness involved in this operation. So, you know, I mean, telling Iran, as they are trying to again and again, look, you've got nowhere to go. Your key card is being taken away from you. Either get to a negotiating table now, essentially accept our conditions, or all hell will be unleashed.
0: But there is a change of tone, isn't there, Sebastian, because Pete Hegseth started off his news conference by saying, we're not looking for a fight. The US is aiming to protect shipping from Iranian aggression. And there was no Iranian aggression until the US and Israel attacked Iran at the end of February. So it seems that he's now trying to say that actually the objective that the US has is to free up the Strait of Hormuz, which was free before the war.
1: Well, yeah, I mean, that's where we are. I think that's already well established. I mean, obviously, that's true. And that's an irony inherent in their position that now this has become such a key element of their strategy and of the back and forth in the stalemate in the diplomacy between the two sides. So, yeah, you could say to a degree that it is a problem of the US own making. I don't think what he's saying, though, there's anything new in it. I mean, I think it's a sense that, again, we're not spoiling for a fight, but if there is one, we've got the best military in the world. We can take you on and we can defeat you, and we've already reduced you to that state. So it's trying to give a message that we are here to facilitate something which should be happening in any case, and we've got that backing behind it if necessary. But again, to the world, it's a message that, you know, that we're not looking for a fight. To the American people, it's but we understand that there are issues, so we're trying to open this up in order to avoid those economic issues causing problems. And to Iran, it's you better get to a negotiating table now, or there will be worse to come.
0: But briefly, it seems the ceasefire is still holding.
1: Yes, it is to a degree. I mean, yesterday it was at its most fragile, the word that everybody's using, obviously, about it, the escalation, because Iran immediately responded and it attacked a Gulf neighbour, the UAE, again, quite hard. If that were to continue over the coming days, then the ceasefire would be in real jeopardy. At the moment, I think we need to wait and see for that.
0: Sebastian, thank you. Sebastian Usher there. Lebanon's health ministry says Israeli strikes have killed 110 people since Thursday, despite a ceasefire with Hezbollah that was announced more than 2 weeks ago. Israel says 17 of its soldiers were killed during the same period. The Israeli military has today told people in two towns in southern Lebanon to evacuate and accused Hezbollah of planning to launch further attacks. The conflict has also disrupted schooling for thousands of students. Nancy Nara is a teacher in a village in southern Lebanon.
2: We're living, but it's not safe, of course. The occupation is just next to us. We always hear sounds of bombards, so it's not safe at all. Our schools are closed. We teach now online, but it's not the same. Many, many schools were destroyed and damaged.
0: We heard more about the latest evacuation orders from our correspondent in Beirut, Lina Sinjab.
3: These evacuation orders have become the

0: norm for many Lebanese villages and towns in the south. People get these orders to evacuate and they don't know when and if they will be able to go back to their towns and villages. We're not sure yet if these strikes have started after the evacuation order, but yesterday several villages also got the order of evacuation and more strikes came from the Israeli Defense Forces. Sometimes these evacuation orders are also happening in areas that haven't been declared by the Israelis because they keep on expanding their position on the ground and the areas that they declare as a buffer zone to protect their northern border. The Israelis maintained the same line throughout this war that they are attacking Hezbollah infrastructure, Hezbollah personnel, Hezbollah structures. But actually, if we look at the figures and the government say it's 2,600 have been killed until today, that most of the ones who are killed are civilians. And, you know, there is even mountain anger because villages and homes and towns have been demolished completely. The Israelis have warned that no one should be coming back. The Lebanese want to go back. They've been staying in schools or at relatives' homes or in public areas. Some are still staying in tents here in Beirut. So it's really a dire situation for people. They are worried that this is an occupation that's going to last. And these negotiations that are direct negotiations with the Israelis are not able to even imply a lasting ceasefire, let alone the right for people to return to their homes and villages.
1: Lina Sinjab, you're listening to The Newsroom from the BBC World Service. The World Health Body, the WHO, says a suspected hantavirus outbreak on a cruise ship may have been transmitted from human to human. Usually the disease is spread by rodents. Three passengers have died and a number of others have fallen ill. Two of the passengers are due to be evacuated. The WHO has stressed that this is not a virus that spreads like flu or COVID and that the risk to the general public is low. But Cape Verde has refused to allow the ship to dock, and Spain, having initially said that the ship could sail to the Canary Islands, appears to have rolled back on docking rights. About 150 people are trapped on board the vessel off the coast of West Africa, confined to their cabins. US travel blogger Jake Rosmarin, who was on the ship, posted this video on social media.
2: We're not just a story. We're not just headlines. We're people. People with families, with lives, with people waiting for us at home. There's a lot of uncertainty, and that's the hardest part. All we want right now is to feel safe, to have clarity, and to get home.
1: Dr. Maria van Kerkhove, the acting WHO Director of Epidemic and Pandemic Threat Management, gave this update.
3: We do believe that there may be some human-to-human transmission that's happening among the really close contacts, the husband and wife, people who've shared cabins, etc. So again, our assumption is that has happened, and that's why we are operating and working with the ship to make sure that anyone who is symptomatic, you know, anyone caring for patients is wearing full personal protective equipment. The medical personnel who have boarded the boat have brought additional PPE as well.
1: The WHO also says it's trying to contact passengers on an April the 25th flight between St. Helena and Johannesburg, which was taken by one of the cruise ship passengers who then died the next day. Let's get more on all this with our health correspondent, Jim Reid. So, Jim, the WHO is saying that they suspect that the virus has unusually spread between humans rather than from rodents to humans. What should we make of that?
4: I mean, it is very rare that that should happen. The vast majority of cases of hantavirus appear to be spread from rodents, as you say. And this isn't particularly nice, but it's mice and rat droppings and urine that then dry, and then the dust then blows up into the air and people inhale it. There was a famous case in Yosemite National Park in the US in 2012 where 10 people were infected. Three died because mice had burrowed into the base of a cabin and made nests. But as you say, it does look like in some cases person-to-person transmission is possible, particularly of this Andes strain of hantavirus, which is found mainly in South America, which is, of course, where this ship sailed from. There was a case in 2018 in Argentina. A single party led to 34 infections and 11 deaths. And it's thought that was caused by a single infected individual passing on the virus. The only reason we know

0: about these cases, though, is because they are so unusual. It's not the kind of thing that happens all the time. The World Health Organization, as you said, saying this morning, it believes that human-to-human transmission may have taken place. But again, it's stressing this is very uncommon. And maybe it's something about the nature of these cruise ships with quite tight, small cabins that increases the risk.
1: And the WHO has been keen to reassure people that this is not like COVID, that this is different. But it will reawaken memories of the pandemic. How is this different?
0: And I think a lot of people listening to this are bound to think that. There are some key differences here. Coronavirus COVID was a brand new disease. People had never been exposed to it before, had the chance to build up any sort of immunity. And that, as we know now, it can spread very easily between people, person to person. You remember that R number we talked about all the time, the rate of transmission between people. Hantavirus is very different. It's a family of viruses rather than one disease. And crucially, it's not new. You know, it was first isolated, I think, back in 1989, a team from South Korea looking at field mice. That's why it's named after the Hanta River in South Korea. It does not spread very easily. You normally have to be, as I say, in extremely close contact with another infected person, which is why the message from the WHO this morning is that the risk to the wider public is still much lower than it was back in those days of COVID and coronavirus.
1: And briefly, the WHO is also trying to contact passengers who are on a flight.
0: That's right. This is a flight that someone who sadly later died of the virus apparently took on April the 25th. They're going to be doing all this work to contact other potential people who might have been infected. One of the issues here is that the incubation period for this form of the illness is really unclear how long it is. Sometimes it develops between 2 and 4 weeks. It can develop in a matter of days, though, as little as 4 days. And that makes it quite difficult for the health authorities when they're trying to track exactly who else may have been infected in this suspected outbreak.
1: Jim, thank you. Jim Reid there. In China, 26 people have died and more than 60 others have been injured after an explosion at a fireworks factory in the central Hunan province. Chinese state media are reporting that rescue teams had to evacuate everyone within a 3-kilometre radius of the plant after the blast on Monday afternoon. Where our China media analyst Kerry Allen joins us. And Kerry, what more can you tell us?
2: Well, this incident has clearly triggered attention from the very top. President Xi Jinping in China has commented that there needs to be an investigation into hidden dangers and risks at firework factories. And so what's happened now across the entire region, all firework and firecracker factories have suspended production and checks are being carried out. So this is the main story at the moment in China today. There was also a press conference earlier today where officials confirmed that search and rescue efforts have basically concluded. They took a long time because there was a lot of rubble. Part of the factory collapsed and a lot of people were trapped inside. So now the focus is really on treating those who have been injured in hospital, most of whom have bone injuries.
1: But this does raise questions about workers' safety and about the impact on the environment.
2: It does, absolutely. Yes, there have been a lot of incidents like this in the past in factories in China, and they do trigger concerns about the chemicals that spread into the environment and people who live nearby because of close proximity to these regions. So this is partly why the evacuations have been carried out. A lot of people's homes have been affected. The water has been affected in the nearby area, so people have had to carry out checks to see that that's not been contaminated. And you do get a lot of anger online about why incidents like this keep happening. Actually, there was only a similar incident to this in June last year where 9 people were killed. Again, it was an explosion related to firecrackers and firework factories.
1: Kerry, thank you. Kerry Allen there. Now, to some disappointing news for fans of the country music legend Dolly Parton. The star, who is 80 years old, has already had to postpone her upcoming Las Vegas residency because of health issues. Now she's announced that she's cancelling it altogether. But she reassured her fans that everything she has is treatable, she's responding well to treatment, and plans to perform again once she's fully recovered. Chantal Hartle reports.
3: Dolly Parton had originally been due to perform 6 shows at the Coliseum Theatre at Caesar's Palace last December, but moved the dates to September. But in a video update, she announced that she wouldn't be able to perform as planned.

0: That sounded upbeat, but said she'd had long-time struggles with kidney stones and her immune and digestive system were out of whack.
1: Some of the meds and treatments make me a little bit swimmy-headed, as my grandma used to say. And of course, I can't

0: For her. Despite the cancellation of her Las Vegas concerts, Dolly confirms she's still busy with other projects. She's writing a Broadway musical and plans to open a museum and hotel in Nashville in Tennessee later this year. Signing off her latest health update, the singer told fans, "Think of me like an old classic car that once restored can be better than ever."
1: That was Chantal Hartl. Now, from one music legend to another, the singer Angelique Kidjo from Benin in West Africa has won 5 Grammys and was the first Black African to receive a star on the Hollywood Walk of Fame. She's previously collaborated with artists such as Peter Gabriel and Alicia Keys, and on her latest album, Hope, she's worked with Nile Rodgers and Pharrell Williams. Angelique Kidjo told Martin Venard about her new album and the inspiration behind it.

0: This album is dedicated to my mother. My mom passed away 5 years ago. And one of the things that my mom used to say to me and my brothers and sisters is like, if you lose hope, you might also die. That's why I started thinking about what are the main value that I learned from my mom. And one of the most fundamental one was be hopeful. And me, I was confused when my mom passed away because suddenly I lost my ground. She was the one that put me on stage when I was 6 years old, that sang so many songs to me that stays with me. And she said to me before she passed, never stop singing because that's, you're born to do this. I have the feeling when I was start doing this that my mom was on my shoulder tapping me, this is good, this is not good. I have that kind of feeling. I was talking to Philippe Says, the keyboard player from France. And I said, Philippe, there's something that I know you can put together that it's not completely Afrobeat, but it's gonna be something that my mom would dance to. And so we'd start laying the song Oh Yeah Yeah down. And we both know Nile Rodgers. And then we sent it to him and said, oh, this is dope. And then he played different type of guitar. I said, you pick whatever you want. And then as we were doing this song, I'm like, it has something like a Brazilian carnival in it. My mom's maiden name is Fernando. The ancestor of my grandpa from my mother's side, they were slave descendants that came back and settled in between Benin and Nigeria. I said to myself, well, let me link that history of my mom to Brazil.
1: And you've also worked with Pharrell Williams on this album.
0: I received a call once to do a show at St. Peter's Square organized by the Vatican and Pharrell. So when we were doing the sound check, Pharrell was on stage. I was singing La Vida es un Carnaval. And he came and go, oh, Angelique, your voice. He said, please, can I write some song for you? I said, anything you want. So 2 weeks after when we came back to Paris, I went to his studio. So he stood on the microphone and he go, and I want you to know, yeah? I'm like, give it to me. I will take it from there and write the rest of the song. And then a couple of weeks after, he sent me the song, Bando. And I didn't see it. And then my husband was going through my phone and go, hey, did you see that 3 days ago Pharrell sent you a song? I said, oh, shoot. I didn't look at my phone. I didn't know the song was there. Malaika.
1: The final song, Malaika, is dedicated to your mother, Yvonne.
0: She loved that song. And the last conversation that I had with my mom, she was telling me, remember, you promised me that if I die, before they put me under the ground, you're going to sing Malaika to me. I said, Mom, stop saying that. Before we put her in the coffin, with my brothers, we were all around my mom, and I couldn't sing more than a few words. And I said, I will make it up for her. I'll do it on this album. Je n'ai pas le droit de
2: t'aimer. Angelique Kidjo speaking to Martin Vennard. And a quick update on our main story. The U.S. Defense Secretary Pete Hegseth.

0: has said that the ceasefire is not over with Iran when questioned by a reporter. Stay tuned to BBC World Service for a summary of world news coming up shortly.
1: Thank you for joining us. 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
2: Fears mount of a full-scale return to hostilities between Iran and the US. Will the Lebanese president meet the Israeli prime minister? Hindu nationalists conquer new territory in India, and a Chinese sporting triumph.
1: That's followed by People Fixing the World. 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
3: When one journalist is killed, we are teaming up with 50 others to pursue his work or her work and make sure that we will be publishing the story all around the world to amplify the very same stories that others wanted to silence.
1: And at bbc.com, Crowd Science is asking why some people can't recognise faces.
4: As we do know generally from psychology, it's never as simple as there being a single gene which will be responsible just for face recognition itself. It tends to be a much more complex interaction.
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5: Hello, I'm Jamal Khalili, and coming up shortly on The Life Scientific on Discovery, I'll be talking to a scientist whose research laid the groundwork for the current crop of blockbuster weight loss drugs. Jens Juul Holst helped unravel how the gut hormone GLP-1 boosts insulin and tells the brain when we're full. We'll be discussing how the drugs work, as well as some of the concerns. That's The Life Scientific after the news.
6: BBC News with Emily Thomas. There are increasing fears of hostilities resuming in the Gulf after Washington tried to force open the Strait of Hormuz for commercial shipping. Iran's parliamentary speaker, Mohammad Bagher Ghalibaf, has warned that breaches of the four-week-old ceasefire by the US and its allies had endangered shipping. Speaking in the past half hour, the US Defense Secretary Pete Hegseth said American forces were just getting started. Romanian lawmakers have voted to remove the Prime Minister, Ilia Bolajan, in a no-confidence vote in Parliament. There's been growing displeasure within his four-way coalition over a raft of austerity measures. President Zelensky of Ukraine has accused Russia of cynicism for carrying out attacks overnight while seeking a truce for its Victory Day parade in Moscow. Ukraine has also offered a ceasefire, but the governor of Russia's Leningrad region said it was hit in a Ukrainian drone attack. Sudan has recalled its ambassador to Ethiopia after accusing its neighbour of facilitating a drone strike on Khartoum International Airport. It says there's conclusive evidence that the paramilitary RSF launched the airstrike from Ethiopian territory. EU leaders have congratulated Armenia's prime minister for the work being done to move his country politically closer to the EU. However, Nikol Pashinyan was told more democratic reforms were needed. Police in Pakistan say a prominent religious cleric has been shot dead in the northwest of the country. Maulana Mohammed Idris was on his way home when unidentified gunmen opened fire. Thailand has scrapped a long-standing agreement with neighbouring Cambodia on overlapping maritime claims and energy exploration rights. It said it had yielded little of value. And the World Health Organization says it believes human-to-human transmission of the hantavirus may have taken place on the Dutch cruise ship. BBC News.
5: Hello. Ozempic, Wegovy, Mounjaro. Just a few years ago, most of us had never heard these names. Now, they're everywhere, hailed as miracle weight loss drugs that help people shed the pounds by replicating a gut hormone called GLP-1, which tells the brain that you've eaten enough and nudges the pancreas to release insulin. One of the leading researchers behind this breakthrough is Jens Juul Holst, Professor of Medical Physiology and Biomedical Sciences at the University of Copenhagen, whose work in the 1980s helped discover and decode GLP-1. Over the decades since then, Jens has laid the groundwork for today's wonder drugs that are changing the lives of millions worldwide by treating obesity and diabetes. This has earned Jens a slew of high-profile accolades, including the Breakthrough Prize and the Tang Prize. And he was named among Time magazine's 100 most influential people in health for 2024. But with great power come great big questions. The rise of GLP-1 drugs is not only reshaping medicine, but also sparking debate about how they should be used and exactly what they mean for long-term healthcare and healthy societies. So hopefully we'll get some of those questions answered today.

0: Jens Juhls, welcome to the Life Scientific.
1: Thank you very much, and thank you very much for asking me to do this.
0: Certainly, a lot of people will have heard about weight loss jabs in recent years. How exactly do they work?
1: The interesting new thing about them is that they inhibit appetite. So that's the principle of the slimming. And that's quite a difference to many other approaches to weight loss. And if you think about it, it is one of the key ways of regulating the problem, which is the food intake, of course.
0: There is and always has been a lot of stigma around obesity and weight loss. Have you seen that attitude play out around these new drugs?
1: Yes, of course. Mostly I know of it from my own country, from Denmark, where people think that it is kind of cheating. You know, you're not supposed to do this. This is not the right way. You must suffer to lose weight. And some people, you know, object to the idea that you should lose weight at all. You should be happy with your own size. And from my angle, it's a different question. The problem is the complications of obesity. I'm a doctor, so this is my interest here. And we know that there is a large number of complications to obesity, and that's what you can do something about with these new medications, and I think that's fantastic.
0: Well, we're certainly going to talk about a lot of these hugely positive results, but concerns have been raised, including by you. You said a couple of years ago that the success of GLP-1 drugs has brought new scientific, clinical, and ethical questions that the medical community needs to navigate with care. So which questions do you think should be prioritized?
1: So these drugs were originally meant for diabetes therapy, and they're now spreading out to obesity therapy also. And the problem with both of them is that you have a decreased life expectancy. And not only that, but also you run a risk of having complications during your lifetime. And that can be very cumbersome and invalidating. And this is stuff that the society should do something about. Now, these new drugs have been proven to reduce the mortality and been proven to improve these complications and the morbidities that are associated with diabetes and obesity. So now we know that you can do something about it. So that's where I think that society somehow has to take over. And somebody should think about how we spread these possibilities to the general benefit of the population rather than to the few that can afford it.
0: But let's talk about you, Jens. You were born in 1945 in Copenhagen.
1: Yes.
0: Tell me about your family.
1: So my parents were dentists, both of them. My father was a professor at the dental school. And I think I'm pretty sure that that has influenced my way, my attitudes, my choices. Another thing is that my mother didn't become dentist of her own will because she had planned to become a doctor. But it turned out that my grandfather couldn't afford her studies. So he asked her to find a shorter training. And so she became a dentist instead, but met the professor, which was good. I mean,
0: good luck.
1: So that was the atmosphere. It was an academic atmosphere. So this kind of lifestyle was oozing through everything, I think.
0: Right. And in your early years at school, I gather you had a bit of a tough time.
1: That was because I was good in classes. I had red hair and I was not terribly good at sports. So, you know, I was the victim of all the
0: bullying.
1: Yeah, of the bullying, exactly. So that lasted for the first 5 years of schooling. But then I moved to, the high school system. And things became a lot better. And eventually I went to the real high school, the 3 years. And that was one of the greatest times in my life. So things changed wonderfully.
0: Well, after those difficult early years, things, as you say, did improve. You were a good student academically, but initially you wanted to focus on something other than science. You were very keen on music.
1: Yeah. For a while in school, I thought that maybe I should end up doing something with music. Today, I'm quite happy that I didn't. I think that that would have been a tough life. Fun, but tough. So that had to go away and was substituted with the hard work of being a medical student. But music is still a wonderful thing for me.
0: I was going to ask you, you still play piano?
1: I still play and always have music in my ears when I can get away with it. So yes, music is a big part of my life. My wife, fortunately, is also musically gifted and is playing the clarinet, so we can do duets together.
0: Oh, very nice. Well, Jens, as you say, you went to study medicine at the University of Copenhagen and you really threw yourself into student life.
1: So I qualified in medicine in 1970, which means that the last 2 years was 1968, 69, right?
0: Yeah.
1: Where we had all the revolutions and student revolutions and all over.

0: over Europe and all over the world, really. And of course, I was part of that. You know, I was a young, enthusiastic socialist, and I was taking very much part in the different student activities we had, and even some of the more, you know, which we shouldn't talk too much about today. But it was a great time, and you know, I think it cemented my attitude to health and society and things like that. I think it was very, very, very useful.
1: So after your studies, you started working at Bispebjerg Hospital, which then became affiliated with the University of Copenhagen. And that meant you were encouraged to do research alongside your clinical work.
0: Yeah, I think I was interested in research already, but the possibilities were improving as we were transgressing to university status. And so the boss, the head of the department, became professor, and he was then entitled to have a scientific assistant. And I became his assistant, so that meant that I was even obliged to do research, apart from the surgery. So that really facilitated things.
1: And that's when you first began studying gut hormones in earnest.
0: Yes, I was introduced to this very new field of the gut hormones because my real mentor, who's called Jens Rehfeld, he had been to the United States to work with the hormone gastrin in Florida and came home with some hints about technology and the field as such. And he said, okay, let's join forces and see what we can make out of it. Because then we were able to create a laboratory, and that laboratory was devoted to gut hormones. And for this, the big thing was the new technology of radioimmunoassay, which had more or less recently been discovered or developed by two Nobel laureates. And we adopted that technology as quickly as we could because that was necessary to study these gut hormones because they circulate in very, very low concentrations. So you must have a method of sufficient sensitivity. And this new method had that. There were no other methods that would be able to.
1: And at that point, you were looking at a group of metabolic hormones called incretin.
0: Yeah, our main interest became the regulation in the gut of insulin secretion. And for me, that was logical because I came from this department that had specialized in peptic ulcer disease, you know. And we had some peptic ulcer patients with too low blood glucose levels after we had been operating on them. And we wanted to find out why that was. We thought it would be a gut hormone, right? So it was absolutely natural for us to find out how the gut regulates insulin secretion and glucose levels in the body. So that became one of the key questions. We put that up as a target for us, try to find out what are the incretin hormones. And that's what actually we managed to do eventually.
1: You say eventually, because this is like a decade's worth of research to get the answers.
0: That is true.
1: Ultimately, you were successful in isolating and characterizing this all-important GLP-1 hormone.
0: Yeah.
1: Talk me through that process.
0: I was chasing this hormone that was responsible for the hypoglycemia in our patients. And then a new peptide came up. It came from Stockholm. It was called GIP.
1: Peptides, I mean, these are basically molecular chains of amino acids.
0: Yes, short chains. And there was one coming up from Stockholm, which was demonstrated to be able to stimulate insulin secretion in people. But for various reasons, we could show that this was not the substance that was responsible for our hypoglycemia patients. So there had to be another one. This was clear. And we found some cells in the gut that were illuminating with antibodies against glucagon. And glucagon is a hormone from the pancreas that is normally regulating blood glucose. And it was ridiculous that glucagon should be found in the gut all of a sudden. But we eventually isolated the peptides from those cells and found out what it was. And it was a peptide that contained glucagon in the middle.
1: Right.
0: So we found out that this was actually the precursor of glucagon, because we could also find it in the pancreas and all the bits and pieces there. So the interesting thing was, of course, to find out what was in the rest of the molecule. That was an American who found out that, a guy called Graham Bell, who in 1983 was able to pull out a gene sequence. And we found in that DNA sequence there was coding for something that looked like glucagon. Actually, there were two stretches that looked like glucagon, both of them. And they were, of course, designated glucagon-like peptides 1 and glucagon-like peptides
1: 2. Which is the GLP, yes.
0: And that's the GLP-1 and GLP-2, yeah.
1: Right.
0: Yeah. So that opened the field, I must say.
1: And it's a lot of technical detail there, but I think it's important because as we come to talking about these weight loss drugs, they all rely on this glucagon-like peptide GLP-1.
0: Yes.
1: Now, in 1993, your team provided the first clinical evidence that GLP-1

0: could help patients with diabetes. Now, you told us about GLP-1 itself, but how exactly was that translated into a treatment for diabetes? How did it work?
1: So first of all, we pulled out the natural peptide from tissues and found out that it stimulated insulin secretion directly. And the question was then, is this really interesting? And the prediction was, no, it's not interesting, because people with type 2 diabetes, you know, they have lousy beta cells. They don't react to anything. They don't even react to glucose. And it didn't react to this first incretin hormone, GIP. It didn't react to those either. So the probability that this would make any change was very, very small. But again, we had put it on our pancreas and found out, I mean, I had a pancreas in the laboratory, you know, a living
0: as one does.
1: Isolated living as a tool. It was really fun. And it also inhibited glucagon secretion. Now, there's a problem in people with diabetes that they have too much glucagon at the wrong times. And here we had something that could inhibit glucagon secretion. And this was news.
0: Right.
1: So now we had two features of this hormone that could be interesting in diabetes. So I was working very closely together with Michael Nauck from Germany. And he was working in a diabetes hospital and with the big incretin expert in these days, Werner Creutzfeldt, an important professor from Germany. And together we arranged to have infusions made in his diabetes hospital. People came in with really bad glucose regulation and gave them infusions of this new peptide for 4 hours and were able to completely normalize their blood glucose. And that was really a breakthrough.
0: Wow.
1: That was really a breakthrough.
0: But as you say, this is for people with type 2 diabetes, not
1: yes.
0: type 1.
1: Yeah, this is true. But it didn't take long before we tried on type 1 also. And it actually worked to some extent, not as well as in those with type 2, because it partly acts on the insulin. And since people with type 1 diabetes do not have insulin,
0: right.
1: that part of the activity cannot be put into practice.
0: I see.
1: But they do have the glucagon problem, and also there are many other things that are improved with GLP-1. So it actually works to some extent yeah. on people with type 1 diabetes. And it's very interesting today, because the cardiovascular improvements that you get with GLP-1 and the anti-obesity effect, both of those are relevant for people with type 1 diabetes also today. So that's why it's come back into the picture, you know, as something that really is of interest.
0: Right. Of course, as we've mentioned, all of this was the culmination of years of research and not just a single eureka moment. But in the diabetes world, this breakthrough was huge. Do you remember how you felt about it at the time?
1: So this demonstration of the complete normalization of the glucose levels really meant that we convinced not only ourselves that this was a future therapy for diabetes, but also some of the pharmaceutical industries. And that's how Novo Nordisk, for instance, became interested.
0: Mm-hmm.
1: And of course, we also demonstrated in 96 and 97, 8, that it also inhibited food intake in people. And that, of course, was also very, very interesting. So we started doing studies and tried to see what happened. And sure enough, we could inhibit appetite and we could inhibit food intake with infusions of GLP-1 in people.
0: So things are looking very promising then. But when it came to making GLP-1 suitable for obesity therapy, there were some issues. Can you explain what these issues were?
1: Yeah, I can easily explain that. So what we found immediately was that if we gave them intravenous infusions into the bloodstream, that worked. But if we gave them just a single injection, it didn't work. Why not? Because the peptide was eliminated from the body immediately almost. So it has what we call a half-life. It means that half of what you have in the body is eliminated within 2 minutes. So
0: right.
1: it disappears during very, very few minutes. It completely disappears. And you can't treat people with a peptide that is eliminated so quickly. We found the reason for it, and that was an enzyme. But we also found out that if you could inhibit that enzyme, you could actually make the hormone GLP-1 survive for a longer time. But that was one of the problems, the very short survival.
0: Yes.
1: Hormone.
0: And I gather, you know, you couldn't give people a higher dose because it would lead to nausea.
1: So we tried that, of course.
0: Right.
1: And
0: right.
1: it turned out, no, we couldn't, because the higher the doses we gave them, the more side effects there would be. There would be nausea and eventually vomiting. But we found out that you could stabilize the molecule by exchanging really a single amino acid in the chain, and that could make it resistant towards this enzyme. But it would still be eliminated quickly from the kidneys, and that would be a problem. So something special had to be done to circumvent that problem. And that's what they did at Novo Nordisk, where they attached a fatty acid chain to the molecule. And what happens is that when you inject that, it will bind to one of the proteins in the plasma, in the blood,

0: And it has a long half-life of 20 days or something like that. So all of a sudden, this peptide GLP-1 can now survive in the body. And it turned out that the half-life of this fatty acid substituted GLP-1 was now 12 hours rather than 2 minutes.
1: 2 minutes.
0: So
1: right,
0: that was quite a different, right? So that is liraglutide that was developed at the Novo Nordisk company.
1: So the first version of a weight loss drug launched in the UK in 2015, longer ago than people might think.
0: So the people at Novo Nordisk created some dose response studies and could demonstrate that if they were very careful with the increasing dosing in the beginning, you could actually get to higher doses, which would give a weight loss of some 7 to 8%. And this was the procedure that eventually led to Saxenda, which was the first of these drugs to be approved for obesity therapy.
1: Well, as you say, you know, this 8% is significant, but your team, and indeed others around the world, were working to develop more effective versions. This is how you arrived at semaglutide, this drug that's the basis of Ozempic and Wegovy.
0: What happened was that several pharmaceutical companies were now interested in this and tried to extend the half-life by changing a few other details of the molecule, not very much, by the way, and managed to produce a molecule that could last for a week, requiring only weekly injections. So that was, of course, very nice. This was semaglutide. I was part of that process myself, so I really enjoyed it. It also was improved in terms of insulin secretion and food intake. But again, it was felt that perhaps with higher doses, you could obtain even more. And again, you know, a very meticulous, careful study was carried out, and it was found that indeed you could increase the dose. And it was possible now to create weight losses of up to 18%.
1: Mm.
0: And that started the whole craze.
1: And that wasn't the only positive outcome, was it? There was more good news from the cardiovascular trials, which you have to do with any new drug.
0: Yeah, and it turned out to reduce the risk of cardiovascular adverse events quite significantly. It was a wonderful surprise.
1: That's incredible, absolutely. I want to come back to that a little later on, but in the meantime, Jens, the GLP-1 therapies developed by you and others translated into those medications that we're seeing today, and within a comparatively short space of time, have had a remarkable impact helping people with diabetes and obesity. Have you had any feedback from people you know about how it's changed things for them?
0: Oh, yes. I get a lot of emails from people who are thanking for and describing how this has changed their lives and how happy they are. One thing is that people are happy. Another thing is that it can be documented in hard data that it really helps.
1: There's been a lot of discussion around other possible benefits of GLP-1 therapy. We mentioned the surprising positive results from the cardiovascular trials earlier. What possible applications are you exploring now?
0: So there are a whole set of things. Some of them are related to the weight loss, I guess, in itself. For instance, something like sleep apnea. And there is wonderful data now that this really helps a lot. But in addition to that, we need to understand why these compounds have this effect on the cardiovascular problems. And the focus is really on inflammation and the immune system these days. And there are a lot of observations on interactions with GLP-1 with receptors in the immune system. And there is typically in obesity and diabetes what we call a low-grade inflammation, systemic inflammation. And this is thought to contribute very much to the problems, the complications. So that is in the heart, that is in the liver, that is in the kidneys, that is in the lungs, and that is in the central nervous system. So one of the theories, and it's actually more than a theory these days because it's quite evident, is that one of the ways GLP-1s improve all these conditions, because they do, is by interfering with the inflammation, reducing the inflammation that causes these problems in the various organs. So, you know, it's not even miraculous any longer. It's a fact. There is a mechanism behind this. So that's really fantastic, I think.
1: That's incredible. So various positive and unexpected impacts. But as with almost any new medication, there are, of course, also concerns. And one that's been covered quite recently in the media is possible swift weight regain after stopping treatment. What's your reaction to that?
0: So first of all, it was predicted, and it also turns out to be true. Because what happens when you're in therapy is,

0: that you inhibit your appetite, and because of that, you eat less and then eventually will lose some weight. But if you regain your appetite, then you will start eating again and you will increase in body weight. So if you stop the therapy, of course, your body weight will return. But fortunately, there is something you can do, engage in a change of lifestyle. And should consist of two components. One is the change of diet. And the good news is that you can do this, because now, for the first time, maybe in a very long time, you have regained your power of will here. So that's one important thing. The other thing is that you must exercise. You must enhance your physical activity levels. And as you lose weight, you can do it. You can actually master some increases in physical activity levels. And that's extremely important, because then you can maintain your muscle mass. And we've shown that if you can maintain those good new habits, then you don't need the medication after the termination of, let's say, treatment for a year or two, where you have reached the nice plateau of new body weight.
1: Mm. Well, it's the good habits that I think is the important thing here, isn't it? Using these drugs as part of a properly prescribed weight loss plan with, you know, your GP support around, as you say, diet and exercise. But that actually speaks to another concern, which is about people getting these drugs from unofficial sources without any medical advice.
0: Yeah, and I think that's probably a little bit of a risky business, because you need that medical advice. I mean, otherwise you will be in a situation where you've lost your lean body mass and you come out as a weaker person after the weight loss than you were. And that is not good. So it is really the advice here that is the essential. Yeah. Just like after bariatric surgery, where you have similar weight losses and you must obey the same kind of precautions not to come out with a bad result afterwards.
1: Mm. Another problem right now is cost. There was a BBC investigation last year reporting that out of an estimated 1.5 million people using these drugs in the UK, 9 in 10 are believed to pay privately. And although prices vary with doses, generally you're looking at several hundred pounds a month, which is particularly tough when you consider that diabetes and obesity rates are both higher in patients from lower income backgrounds.
0: Yeah, yeah.
1: What could help bring down costs?
0: There are, of course, many, many important aspects of this question. And I cannot help to say that I think that there are some societal obligations, again, that should be considered at some stage. But fortunately, there are other things happening. So the first GLP-1 to be approved of this has gone off patent, and there's now a biosimilar available. So you can buy it, and it's cheaper. Now, that is the daily injection, so that's not the most super popular, but it still works. And there's no doubt that the competition, because there are many, many, many pharmaceutical companies now producing GLP-1 related agents, and some of them will be good and approved and all that. So there will be competition and the prices will come down. There's no doubt about that.
1: Mm-hmm.
0: There's another development that is really interesting, and that is that it's also possible to make GLP-1 agonists that are small, small molecules, as we call them, small chemical entities. And they're much easier to produce and much cheaper to produce. They haven't really been approved yet, but we will have these. I don't doubt that we will have these small molecules now coming up.
1: Mm.
0: And they will be cheaper and they will put the prices further down. But I must say, in the meantime, I think that the societies will need to think about how this should be dealt with. And some support, some reimbursement for health reasons, I think would be reasonable. That's what I think.
1: I guess that's something you'd have had a pretty strong opinion about back in your socialist student days. How do you think the young Jens would have felt about all this?
0: You know, as a young person, I marched around in the streets of Copenhagen with a sign saying, research for the people, not for the profit, research for the people, not for the profit. You know, that kind of thinking. So it was much more fun to make something, to make good progress, to get some development going than to just, you know, lock yourself up and try to collect money. And I still feel that way, I must say. But I mean, it is 1/4 of the adult population in our societies that will benefit from these therapies, and at least 1/4. And we have to find out how to do this.
1: And do you think governments are listening sufficiently to the scientists?
0: So they were not listening, but now they will be listening. I think things have to go hand in hand. You have to be able to provide sufficient medication to a reasonable price. But then I think you can engage the society, because they will win. They will reduce the

0: comorbid disease, they will avoid some of the sick leaves. They will get the benefit eventually.
1: Well, let's hope so. Jens Juul-Holst, thank you very much for sharing your Life Scientific.
0: Thank you very much.
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6: Welcome to NewsHour. It's live from the BBC World Service in London. I'm Tim Franks. The US Secretary of Defense declares that the new mission to unlock the Iranian blockade of the Strait of Hormuz has got off to a good start.
7: Two US commercial ships, along with American destroyers, have already safely transited the strait, showing the lane is clear.
6: But a representative for stranded tankers says things don't seem quite so straightforward.
8: We have no clear commitment from the US to escort or intervene in the event of a merchant vessel attack. And at the same time, we've had Iran reiterate that all transits must be undertaken under their control.
6: Also, should the Lebanese president meet the Israeli prime minister? And a flounce in Russia over being charged to try on wedding dresses.
9: Many girls come to try on dresses for fun and share their fittings on social media. And that's why they don't want to pay for this.
6: All that to come after the news.
10: BBC News with Emily Thomas. America's top general has said that the latest Iranian attacks have so far fallen below the threshold of restarting major combat operations. At a joint news conference with the US Defense Secretary Pete Hegseth, General Dan Kane said that the military was, however, ready to resume such operations if ordered to do so. Mr. Hegseth said the current US operation aimed to open the Strait of Hormuz.
7: We prefer this to be a peaceful operation, but are locked and loaded to defend our people, our ships, our aircraft, and this mission without hesitation. To Iran, let innocent ships pass freely. These international waters belong to all nations, not to Iran to tax, toll, or control. To our partners, allies, and the rest of the world, this is a temporary mission for us.
10: Romanian lawmakers have voted to remove the Prime Minister, Ilie Bolojan, in a no-confidence vote in Parliament. The largest party, the Social Democrats, abandoned his four-way coalition last month and joined forces with the far right to call for the confidence debate. Anbarasan Etarajan reports.
11: The no-confidence vote has further deepened political turmoil in Romania, a member of the EU and NATO bordering Ukraine. The current coalition came to power 10 months ago, but the Social Democrats have repeatedly clashed with Ilie Bolojan as his austerity measures to reduce the budget deficit have hit their voters. President Nicoșor Dan will now work to see if the coalition can be rebuilt under another prime minister. Ahead of the vote, he conceded that the coming weeks could be difficult, but gave assurances Romania will retain its pro-EU stance.
10: President Zelensky has accused Russia of utter cynicism for carrying out deadly attacks overnight while seeking a truce for its May 9th Victory Day parade in Moscow. Russian drone and missile strikes killed four people at a gas facility in Ukraine's central Poltava region, with another person killed near Kharkiv. Sudan has recalled its ambassador to Ethiopia after accusing its neighbour, as well as the United Arab Emirates, of facilitating a drone strike on Khartoum International Airport. Barbara Platusha reports.
12: Sudanese military and government officials say they have conclusive evidence that an RSF drone strike on the airport was launched from Ethiopian soil. And they say they reserve the right to respond at a time and place of their choosing. The Sudanese military first accused the RSF of firing drones from Ethiopian territory in March. Earlier, the Reuters news agency reported that Ethiopia was hosting an RSF training camp. Addis Ababa rejects allegations of RSF support and on Tuesday said it was Sudan who was arming and financing.

0: advancing what it called anti-Ethiopian fighters. Its close ally, the United Arab Emirates, has repeatedly denied evidence that it backs the RSF.
1: BBC News. Leaders from the European Union have congratulated Armenia's Prime Minister for the work being done to move his country politically closer to the EU. However, Nikol Pashinyan was told more democratic reforms were needed. At what's being called a historic EU-Armenia summit in the capital Yerevan, the European Commission President Ursula von der Leyen said countries such as Armenia could become an important route connecting Europe to China, bypassing Russia. Thailand has scrapped a long-standing agreement with neighbouring Cambodia on overlapping maritime claims and energy exploration rights. The Thai Prime Minister said the 25-year-old treaty had yielded little value and the cancellation fulfilled an election pledge that wasn't related to last year's border clashes that killed dozens of people. Cambodia criticised the unilateral withdrawal. Police in Pakistan say a prominent religious cleric has been shot dead by unidentified gunmen in the northwestern Khyber Pakhtunkhwa province. They said the assailants on two motorbikes opened fire, killing Maulana Mohammed Idris on the spot. Similar killings have been blamed on hardline Islamists. The World Health Organization says it believes human-to-human transmission of the hantavirus may have taken place on the Dutch cruise ship where three passengers have died. The WHO stressed that such transmission is rare. Jim Reid reports.
2: Around 150 people are still on board the MV Hondius as it's held in the Atlantic. Most passengers are from Spain, the US and the UK. Hantavirus is normally spread by contact with rodent droppings, but the WHO now believes some human-to-human transmission, which is rare, may have taken place on the ship itself. Two passengers have tested positive for the virus, including a woman from the Netherlands who has died, with another five suspected cases under review. The WHO says plans are underway to airlift two Dutch nationals from the boat who may also have been infected.
1: BBC News.
3: Hello and welcome to NewsHour. It's coming to you live from the BBC World Service studios in central London. I'm Tim Franks. We're beginning with what feels like a split screen. There are the placid waters around the Strait of Hormuz. To the west, an even more static picture, that of hundreds of tankers becalmed, unable to move. The other image is very different, albeit metaphorical, that of something much more precarious, a conflict teetering on the brink, warnings that a full-scale shooting war may be about to reignite. What is certain is that on Monday, Iran and the US traded fire after President Trump launched what he called Project Freedom, his effort to help commercial ships through the waterway in the face of Iranian threats. That seems so far to have made little difference to maritime traffic, but military tensions have definitely been raised. Within the last hour, there's been an update from the US Secretary of Defense, Pete Hegseth.
4: Two US commercial ships, along with American destroyers, have already safely transited the strait, showing the lane is clear. We know the Iranians are embarrassed by this fact. They said they control the strait. They do not. So American ships led the way, commercial and military, shouldering the initial risk from the front, as Americans always do. And right now, hundreds more ships from nations around the world are lining up to transit.
3: But earlier in the day, this warning came in a post on social media from the Speaker of the Iranian Parliament, Mohammed Bagheer Ghalibaf.
5: We know full well that the continuation of the status quo is intolerable for America, whilst we have not even started yet.
3: Well, Bernd de Busman is our correspondent in our Washington bureau who is monitoring that press conference involving the Secretary of Defense, Pete Hegseth, and the Chief of Staff, General Dan Kane. Bernd, I got the impression from Pete Hegseth and General Kane that they were saying this is all going rather well, Project Freedom, as it's called. What was their evidence?
6: Well, they point to an increase in ships, which has been quite slight, actually, that have actually passed through the Strait of Hormuz and are kind of leaving the Arabian Gulf. They very much frame this as not only a mission aimed at restoring freedom of navigation in the region, but also as a humanitarian mission. As you mentioned, there's hundreds, just over 1,000 ships that are stuck in the Persian Gulf with 22,500 sailors or so on board them. Many of them are in a very

0: bad situation in terms of their supplies and foods. And the White House and the Trump administration have framed this as an effort to get them out, which is separate and distinct, to use Hegseth's words, as the not only the blockade against the Iranian ports, but the wider conflict with Iran, which they insist the ceasefire is still holding, despite those exchanges of fire that we saw yesterday that you mentioned.
1: Yeah, that was striking, wasn't it? That they wanted to say that this did not meet the threshold of a return to all-out war. I think General Kane used the word harassment. How sensitive do you think they are about the idea that this may be that war reigniting?
0: Well, I think for the Trump administration, it's an incredibly complex messaging effort domestically here in the U.S. The war with Iran was never particularly popular among many Americans, including many Republicans. And now we're seeing increasing concern from Republican lawmakers, including some of President Trump's own allies, that the U.S. will again find itself in an open-ended conflict overseas with very little, at least, public acknowledgement of how to get out of it. Of course, Americans are also concerned about petrol prices, and a resumption of hostilities would do nothing to kind of address those concerns. So I think that's kind of why we heard that from Hegseth and General Kane.
1: Ben Bussman, thank you very much for your time. So what has been the impact so far on maritime traffic in and around the Strait, given that it's thought there are about 2,000 ships stuck there right now? Tim Wilkins is Managing Director at InterTanko. It's an international trade association representing independent tanker owners and operators. He says his organisation has 105 tankers currently unable to move because of the blockade. So, what difference has Donald Trump's Project Freedom made?
2: No real difference. What Project Freedom really is a procedural framework intended to implement an orderly transit through the Straits. What it does not do, it does not reduce the threat level in any shape or form. 24 hours ago, we had absolutely zero details in terms of how this was going to be implemented. And in fact, it leaves the crew, it leaves the vessel owners still scratching their head, wondering how this will impact them. On the one hand, we have no clear commitment from the US to escort or intervene in the events of a merchant vessel attack. And at the same time, we've had Iran reiterate that all transits must be undertaken under their control. So this doesn't really provide any reassurance to our members to send their tankers or their crew through the Straits.
1: Okay, so you're saying that it's not clear yet, or maybe it won't be clear at all, but what the process would be were one of your tankers to decide to try and exit through the Strait of Hormuz eastbound and they came under attack, what the fallback would be as far as the US military are concerned. But even before that, is it clear to you or your members what the process is for sort of initiating contacts with the US military?
2: Absolutely not. This is it. The first question to ask is who initiates these transits, who communicates from the US authorities to the vessels, and likewise from the vessels to the US authorities? And what reassurance have we got that if that communication is established and a vessel commences a transit, if the Iranian forces do challenge that vessel, will the US step in and support and protect that actual ship? These questions are still unanswered.
1: Tim, you said that you've got just over 100 tankers that belong to your association. Have you got any sense of what sort of shape those crews are in? Because they've been left in these waters to the west of the Strait of Hormuz just for so long now.
2: Yeah, it's a very good question. We're now 9 weeks into this situation. And speaking with our members, they are just about managing to get critical supplies of water, food, and fuel to these vessels. So in a physical situation, they're doing okay. We know, however, on the mental side of things, there's a lot of anxiety, there's a lot of fatigue on these vessels, and they are concerned. They're concerned as to how long this is going to last. What we're hearing is, at the moment, they're able to make welfare calls. The company and families are able to make contact with those seafarers on board.
1: Is there talk among your members about the possibility of just, maybe just as a sort of one-off thing, trying to make contact with the Iranian authorities and pay for transit out of the Strait of Hormuz?
2: Well, we've gone out as an association. We've consulted with our members, and we've taken a very clear line that we are not advocating our members or any other ship owners to pay fees to transit through these waters. We see it

0: setting a very dangerous precedent in terms of freedom of navigation. There is also the concern that any sort of deal undertaken with the Iranians may not be acceptable to the US, who still have a blockade in place in the Straits as well. And then last but not least, we have picked up some discussions about payment to Iranian forces. And bear in mind that these Iranian forces have been designated as terrorist organizations by the US, by the UK, by the EU member states. So it really raises concerns that if our members or any other ship owner were to pay a fee, they may be seen as colluding with a terrorist organization. So it's not really something that it would be done very lightly, put it that way.
1: And that was Tim Wilkins from the Independent Tanker Owners Association, Intertanker. A second case of hantavirus has been confirmed in a suspected outbreak on board a small cruise ship in the Atlantic. Three passengers have died. About 150 people remain stuck aboard the ship off the West African islands of Cape Verde. The World Health Organization says the ship will dock at the Canary Islands, but Spain says permission for that has not yet been granted. Meanwhile, aboard the cruise ship, as you might imagine, there appears to be growing concern. Jake Rosmarin from Boston in the United States is a travel vlogger who's on board the MV Hondius, and he posted this message on Instagram.
2: I normally wouldn't make a video like this, but I feel like I need to say something, so I wrote a few things down. I am currently on board the MV Hondius, and what's happening right now is very real for all of us here. We're not just a story. We're not just headlines. We're people. People with families, with lives, with people waiting for us at home.
1: So what do we know about how the outbreak began? Maria van Kerkhove is the technical lead for epidemic and pandemic preparedness and prevention at the World Health Organization. She said the assumption was that the infections happened off the ship.
3: The cruise did stop at many different islands up the coast of Africa, and again, seeing a lot of different wildlife. On those islands, there are birds. Some islands have a lot of rodents, others don't. So there could be some source of infection on the islands as well for some of the other suspect cases.
1: Alex Lamprakis is a maritime health and infection control specialist based in Hamburg in Germany. Alex, thank you for joining us here on NewsHour. I guess the best place for people to be treated and looked after would be onshore, off the ship, if at all possible.
4: Thank you for having me, Tim. Yes, that is correct, because as you might know, the medical capabilities on board are very limited, given the resources that they have. So it's better for the ill cases to be treated shoreside.
1: And I guess inevitably, I mean, yes, a cruise ship, especially a small cruise ship, is not going to be like have the medical facilities of a hospital. But is there experience that can be gained that has been gained from, for example, you know, managing cruise ships during COVID?
4: Of course it has, and there were a lot of lessons learned, hard lessons learned during the COVID-19 pandemic. Most importantly, that everybody needs to report any kind of symptoms, even minor ones, immediately when they experience them, thus giving the opportunity to the onboard medical teams to decide if they can manage them on board or evacuate them shoreside to be properly treated.
1: I guess, and clearly we're in the middle of an emergency right now, but in the future, I mean, there will have to be questions asked about how it's possible better to prevent passengers from bringing infections unwittingly in from when they stop off at places and you know, go and explore, for example, wildlife.
4: Yeah, what we do in the company that I work for, and I'm sure that Oceanwide Expedition, the company that manages MV Hondius, is doing as well, is they're implementing an outbreak prevention and response plan, which gives guidelines of how to better be prepared and how to respond in outbreaks such as this one.
1: Mm. Alex Lamprakis, thank you very much indeed for joining us, a public health specialist with a particular specialism in

0: terms of how to manage public health on cruises. This is NewsHour. Coming up on the programme, we'll hear from the singer from Benin, Angélique Kidjo, on her new album and how it was influenced by the loss of her mother.
1: I lost my ground. She was the one that put me on stage when I was 6 years old, that sang so many songs to me, that stays with me. And she said to me before she passed, never stop singing because that's, you're born to do this.
0: Angélique Kidjo, more from her in about 25 minutes. Our main headlines this hour, as we've just heard, America's top general has said that the latest Iranian attacks have so far fallen below the threshold of restarting major combat operations. And Sudan has recalled its ambassador to Ethiopia after accusing its neighbour in the United Arab Emirates of orchestrating a drone strike on Khartoum Airport. This is NewsHour, live from the BBC. I'm Tim Franks. You might think that after 12 years in power, the Indian Prime Minister, Narendra Modi, wouldn't have much new to conquer. But the victory he's just scored with the BJP, his Hindu nationalist Bharatiya Junta Party, in the state of West Bengal, is being seen as a huge breakthrough for him. Bonadeepa Banerjee is a veteran political journalist based in the state capital, Kolkata. How far is this a breakthrough for the BJP, would she say?
2: For the BJP, breaking through into West Bengal, breaking the bastion that West Bengal had held out against the BJP for the last 12 years, that's a huge thing because the West Bengal state, given its history, cultural, traditional, had been a bulwark against the BJP's stated policies of Hindutva, you know, the aggressive policy of Hinduism that the BJP promotes. Also, this state has a very high population of Muslims. 27% of the people in the state are Muslim. Their relationship with the BJP is not the happiest from what the Muslim community says. Finally, this is a border state. West Bengal has a long 1,000-kilometer-plus border with Bangladesh. So given these, for the BJP to break through to Bengal is phenomenal. In a way, now all that is really left is about four states for the BJP to conquer in all of India. Those four states are down in the south, where the BJP has not yet been able to set foot. But West Bengal was holding out against the BJP, was one of the strongest bases for the secular kind of politics that opposes the BJP. So for the BJP to have broken down that bastion is a terrific setback for all the opposition parties in the country.
0: The next obvious question is, how do you think they managed to do it? I mean, it doesn't suggest, given that you say 27% of the population are Muslim, that the place that you're speaking from, Kolkata, the capital of the state, is, I mean, it's long been seen as a bastion of secularism. What is it? I mean, presumably it's not that the population of West Bengal has suddenly become converted to Hindu nationalism.
2: Certainly not, though there is a basic factor, and that is the Trinamool Congress Party, which rules the state, and the leader, the only woman chief minister in this country till the other day, Mamata Banerjee, a very charismatic leader indeed. The problem is that they had been around for 15 years and typically anti-incumbency sentiments rose against them.
0: But it didn't work. That didn't work for the BJP. I mean, you talk about anti-incumbency. I mean, the BJP had been in power for 12 years.
2: That's true. But West Bengal, it worked against the Trinamool Congress. And what were the reasons? The usual, like corruption, unemployment, no industry, lack of security for women. You might recall the RG Corps incident where a doctor was raped and murdered in a government hospital that caused a global outrage among the diaspora about 2 years ago. That petty extortion, all this sort of culminated in a very dissatisfied voter population in the state, and they threw the Trinamool Congress out. And how decisively did they do that? But the problem is that, you know, is it a simple victory for the BJP? You know, most would tell you no. Anti-incumbency apart, however, the Trinamool

Congress also blames an exercise by the country's election commission conducted recently, just before the elections, to purportedly clean up the voters' list. The Trinamool Congress says it was a faulty process

0: of the project?
1: My story was about a nickel mine and a coal mine in the region that Rafael lived. So the nickel mine, they were ordered to do a number of things by Colombia's top court to hinder the health and environmental impacts of their extraction in the region and the inhabitants of that region. And then the other story about the coal mine was basically confirmed Rafael's claim that this coal mine had been operating without a license. And we were able to prove that via satellite images, which is another example of how collaborative journalists sometimes takes a step farther than a single journalist's work, because Rafael was not able to access satellite images, and we were.
0: You know, the killers of Rafael, they thought that they were going to kill the message and by killing the messenger, right? And what we basically said is that not only the work of Rafael was publishing in Colombia, but it went all over the world, because the work was published by 32 outlets around the world. And I don't know if Rafael ever imagined that his work was going to be published in The Guardian, Le Monde, and different outlets around the world.
1: I would say the strength of Forbidden Stories platform is that it gives journalist agency back, because any time a colleague is threatened or killed, we can use our own set of tools, our own knowledge, and put them into good work so that we can honor this colleague. And this is what we try to do with Rafael's story.
0: When you kill a journalist, it's about the family too. His family lost a father, the wife, they lost a husband, right? We received an award for the work that we did with the Rafael Project.
2: El equipo de Cuestión Pública, Centro Latinoamericano de Investigación Periodística CLIP, El Espectador, France 24, El País
0: América Colombia. And the beauty of that was that the family was able to be there with us, to remember him, and to kind of see that his work did have an impact.
3: Andrea Rincon talking about Rafael Moreno. Now, Laurent, just hearing what we've heard today, I wonder, do you think that the world is getting more dangerous for journalists?
4: I don't only think that, I know that. I know that every day, because journalists are much more under threat than it was the case even 5 years ago. The level of surveillance used against journalists is really high. Journalists are surveilled, journalists are harassed online. There is a kind of normalization of the killings of journalists. It's kind of normal for most of the people to perceive the role of the journalist as a dangerous mission. It should not be the case. But journalism is a more dangerous occupation than it was 25 years ago when I started being a journalist. But it's a much more needed profession as well. That's, we are in the fight of defending, saving democracy, and journalists should take their role, and journalism has a lot to play in that period of time.
3: Well, in spite of the seriousness of our topic today, it's been a real pleasure speaking to you today, Laurel. Thank you so much for sharing the work that you're doing at Forbidden Stories and with Safebox.
4: Yes, thank you so much for you to shedding the light on what we are doing with hundreds of reporters around the globe.
3: That brings us to the end of today's program. And as always, we love hearing back from you. You can always reach out on WhatsApp, either with a message or voice note, to the number +44 8000 321 721. I'll be back next week with more positive things happening all around our world. Until then, thank you for listening.
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6: It's the story of a young boy whose trauma at the death of his mother propels him into a dark, fantastic otherworld of twisted fairy stories and myths.
7: 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He prayed. He tried to be good so that she would not be punished for his mistakes.
8: My father died when I was older than David, but I had a younger brother who was not far off David's age. Like David, he was tormented by teenage OCD.
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8: Very much the latter. 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

0: Adults were never interested in teaching children to be good. 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
2: Coming up on World Business Express in 20 minutes, we'll be hearing from those representing thousands of seafarers stranded in the Strait of Hormuz. We'll also look beyond the red carpet at the business of the Met Gala. But before that, on Business Daily, why does it cost so much to fill up your car? We'll follow the money from the oil fields to the pump. But first, the latest BBC World News.
3: BBC News with Moira Alderson. America's top general has said the latest Iranian attacks have so far fallen below the threshold of restarting major combat operations. At a joint news conference with the US Defense Secretary Pete Hegseth, General Dan Kane said that the military was, however, ready to resume such operations if ordered to do so. Romania's government has collapsed after Prime Minister Ilia Bolojan lost a no-confidence vote in Parliament. The largest party, the Social Democrats, abandoned his four-way coalition last month. European leaders have congratulated Armenia's Prime Minister for moving his country politically closer to the EU. However, Nikol Pashinyan was told more democratic reforms were needed. Sudan has recalled its ambassador to Ethiopia after accusing its neighbour of facilitating a drone strike on Khartoum International Airport. It says there's conclusive evidence that the paramilitary RSF launched the airstrike from Ethiopian territory. Police in Pakistan say a prominent religious cleric has been shot dead in the northwest of the country. Maulana Muhammad Idris was on his way home from a religious school when unidentified gunmen opened fire. The Australian children's author Craig Silvey has pleaded guilty to possessing and distributing child exploitation material. He was arrested in January during a police raid at his home in Perth, where several electronic devices were seized. The World Health Organization says it believes human-to-human transmission of the hantavirus may have taken place on the Dutch cruise ship, where three passengers have died. Two are confirmed to have had the virus. Almost 3,000 athletes and coaches from the world of fencing have signed an open letter to the International Olympic Committee calling for an independent review into alleged corruption within the sport's governing body. They argue the combat sport has been destabilised by turmoil at the International Fencing Federation. That's the latest. BBC News.
4: This is Business Daily from the BBC World Service. I'm Sam Fenwick. Today we're following the money behind a tank of petrol. A war has shut down a fifth of the world's oil supply, and right now you're paying for it.
5: If anybody could do a voyage in the Hormuz, they would get paid tenfold.
6: It's really at the end of the day what people consume. Diesel, for example, that is trading above $200 a barrel.
4: From an oil field in the Gulf through the world's most dangerous shipping lane, through the commodity markets, through a refinery, and right back to you, standing at the pump. Who profits? Who pays? And what does a war in the Middle East actually have to do with the price on the pump? I'm standing at the petrol pump, filling up my car, and watching the numbers tick up. This is the bit I really hate, watching the numbers keep climbing. It just feels like money is floating away into nothing. And lately, it feels like that's been happening a lot faster than usual. Because right now, a war, thousands of miles away from where I am, is pushing up the price of fuel in everyone's tank. Fuel prices are rising around the world. And we wanted to know what you're seeing where you live. 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
7: So this is Diane from Jamaica. Prices of gasoline went up by about 15 to 20% per liter. So I can only imagine what diesel's like. I didn't even want to know.
8: This is Abdul Hamid in Accra, Ghana. Before the war, it cost me 600 Ghana cedis to fill my tank. That's almost about $50. Now it costs me almost $700 to $750.
9: This is Becca speaking from Tenerife. From March 2026, in Spain, the diesel prices have risen up between 25 to 29%.
4: Some World Service listeners there. Now, producer Matt Lines and I have been looking at this. And Matt, this is one of those global stories, isn't it, that, you know, starts to feel very personal.
10: Yeah, definitely. Is that price on the petrol pump? What's happening

0: right now in the Middle East is affecting one of the world's most important oil routes, the Strait of Hormuz, a narrow stretch of water between Iran and Oman. Before the war, around a fifth of the world's oil passed through every single day. Now, it's barely a trickle.
1: And those costs don't stay at sea. They move through the system and end up at the pump and your fuel tank. So if you want to understand why you're paying more today, you have to follow the money. Let's start at the very beginning, where it comes out of the ground. The petrol starts life as crude oil. And in some parts of the world, it's surprisingly cheap to get out of the ground. Dr. Sadat al-Husseini spent nearly two decades in charge of finding, developing and producing Saudi Arabia's oil at Saudi Aramco. It's the world's largest oil company. He oversaw the redevelopment of Ghawar, that's the world's largest conventional oil field. The New York Times has called him one of the most respected oil men in the world. And I asked him, in round numbers, what does it actually cost to get a barrel of oil out of the ground in the Gulf?
2: We have to cover the cost of it, that's for sure. And it's not just the extraction, it's the pipelines, it's the stabilizers, it's the pressure maintenance. So what used to be $10, you know, in 1995 or 2000, may well be today $25. And that's just the bottom line. Now, if you can't recover your cost and cover the additional cost, then you're going to end up with saying, why am I doing this?
1: $25 a barrel. And the market price right now? Well, since the end of February, it's jumped around a lot. It's hit more than $125 a barrel. And even at its lowest, around $85, it was still well above the $72 it was the day before the war. So let's say, for argument's sake, it's around $95 today. Who's making the money on that gap?
2: We don't set the price. The way the price is set is by what people are prepared to pay for North Sea oil within the North Sea, and then what countries or companies are prepared to pay for U.S. oil, WTI, within the U.S. So those are the two, you might say, price setters. If we were trying to displace them from the market, we would go broke and there wouldn't be any oil very soon.
1: Saudi Arabia, then, for all its power, is a price taker, not a price setter. The benchmark is set by the most expensive barrel the world needs to keep the lights on, North Sea Brent and US shale. Saudi Arabia just pockets the gap between its $25 production cost and whatever the benchmark lands at. But here's the thing. When Gulf oil disappears, that cheap barrel has to be replaced by a more expensive one. And at the moment, you need more North Sea oil, more US shale, more of anything that costs $40, $50, $60 to produce. The benchmark moves up to meet it. And that's why closing a waterway in the Gulf sends the price of oil in Texas through the roof. And then the strait closed.
2: It's unfortunate. It wasn't, frankly, a surprise. I mean, many of us knew that there was a lot of saber rattling up north. So, yes, you will have to shut down production and you will have to leave oil in the ground. At some point in time, the inventory that has been drawn out in the U.S. or elsewhere in the world will start running out. And hopefully they will have come to some resolution long before then.
1: So Saudi oil starts at around $25, but it has a long way to go. And right now, that journey has just become the most expensive thing in the world. Matt Lyons is still here. What comes next?
0: Well, our barrel of oil is now out of the ground and it has to move from there. In the Gulf, that means going through what we've talked about before, the Strait of Hormuz. Before the war, there were 178 ships a day sailing through it, laden with crude oil, millions and millions of barrels, heading to refineries in India, China, Japan, South Korea, here in Europe. And then, on February the 28th, it closed.
1: And that changed things overnight. Dr. Nicholas Sakos is the founder and CEO of Sakos Energy Navigation, TEN. He runs 83 vessels, including VLCCs, very large crude carriers, each capable of carrying around 2 million barrels of oil per voyage. So what happened when it closed?
3: Well, the first few hours, it was challenging because we had six vessels in the straits, in the area. So I think the safety of the crew, the safety of the asset, the safety of the cargo was the first thing in our minds.
1: Now, lots of these tankers leaving the Strait of

0: Hormuz will end up in India. It sits right on the doorstep of the Gulf and will reach an Indian port in a matter of days. Its refineries were built specifically to run on Gulf crude, and it imports more oil than any country except China. In normal times, shipping a barrel of crude oil from the Gulf to India adds around $2 to $4 to the cost. Now, around 210 oil-laden tankers stranded inside the Persian Gulf, nowhere to go. Each one is carrying up to 2 million barrels, worth at current prices around $190 million per ship. They're just sitting there. And the insurance market tells you exactly how dangerous this has become.
1: The costs overall have moved as a reaction to the war premiums that we are facing. The one war premium is in the Hormuz Straits, where you have more than a tenfold increase of insurance costs. And then you have the alternative, which is the Red Sea. The Red Sea up to recently was a relatively, you could not call it safe, but it was a relatively navigational risk-free area. This morning you had the Somali pirates, the Houthis, who actually abducted two vessels earlier this morning, creating another dangerous zone very close to the Hormuz Straits.
0: By mid-April, insurance premiums for oil tankers were eight times higher than pre-war. And there's also a cost that people don't think about when ships have to go the long way round. There are tolls, extra fuel, extra days at sea, and all that adds up.
1: If anybody could do a voyage in the Hormuz, they would get paid tenfold. So they would be paid, let's say, $500,000 a day instead of $50,000 a day that it was pre-crisis. That's huge. You have a threefold increase in every route, even in normal safe routes.
0: Nicholas Sakos, the CEO of TEN, one of the world's largest independent tanker operators. So, Matt, where does that leave our running total?
2: Well, Sam, so in normal times, a barrel of Saudi crude, once it's been shipped to India, costs somewhere between $15, $20 all in. Right now, with the Strait in crisis, it's a very different picture. Shipping plus insurance is adding at least $5 to $10 extra per barrel. So we're already looking at somewhere closer to $30 or $40 before the crude has even been refined.
0: So that barrel is still crude, so it's still unusable and has become dramatically more expensive just by sitting still, because right now, getting it moving again requires something no amount of money can easily buy, and that's safety. And here's something that will surprise you. When you hear the price of oil on the news, the $95 figure, that's not actually what anyone is paying for a real physical barrel of oil right now. Not even close. So what is that number and why does it exist? Think of it like this. When you buy a share in a gold fund, what's called an ETF, you don't actually own any gold. You own a piece of paper that tracks the price of gold. It moves when gold moves. But if you actually want the metal in your hands, you'd have to pay more. Oil works in the same way right now. The price you hear on the news, Brent crude at $95, is the paper price, the idea of oil. And the real thing is costing considerably more. Saad Rahim is the chief economist at Trafigura, one of the three largest commodity trading companies in the world. It moves one in every 10 barrels of oil traded on the planet every single day.
3: The price that you're quoting is the price of Brent oil as quoted through something like Bloomberg or Reuters or some other financial reporting mechanism, right? That price represents something that you can trade like a stock or a bond, but it doesn't actually really give you the physical barrel of oil. There's a gap between the Brent on the screen, as we would say, versus what we would call dated Brent, which again is the first step in that physical market. That differential normally trades at a few cents up to maybe a dollar or two, but it has at this point traded as high as $20. And then ultimately, when we're talking about oil prices, it's really at the end of the day what people consume. And those prices are much, much higher than what is being reflected in that $95 or so.
0: So what sort of figures are we looking at?
3: So if you look at diesel, for example, that is trading above $200 a barrel already. And if I look at jet, it's trading at almost $220 a barrel. In places like Asia, for example, those prices are going to be higher. And that is having a whole host of impacts that we're already starting to see in the market. But I think

0: there's a little bit of that complacency in the financial community maybe as a whole, because they're looking at, again, a very particular price. Because they're not specialists in this area, they're looking at something that they think is the price of oil, and it really isn't.
1: So for the consumer at the pump, filling up their car, really the price of a barrel of Brent crude is misleading.
0: Yes. I mean, I think it is indicative. Obviously, if that is moving in a certain direction, it does tell you where the market is headed. But to just look at that number, we think is misleading in terms of what the actual cost to the consumer is. Because again, people will look at the disconnect between, say, $95 on Brent and what they're getting charged for diesel, and they say, hold on, there's a big gap here.
1: So the price you see on the news is at best a starting point. The real cost of a barrel by the time it's physically delivered is already well above that. And we haven't finished yet, because that crude is still unusable. Before it becomes petrol or diesel, before it goes anywhere near your car, it has to go through one more transformation, the refinery. So our barrel has made it through the strait. It's arrived at a refinery. It gets heated to around 350 degrees Celsius and separated. Petrol, diesel, jet fuel, all coming apart at different temperatures. Robin Mills is the CEO of Karma Energy, a Dubai-based energy consultancy. He's a former Shell executive and a former strategist at the Emirates National Oil Company.
2: In normal times, the refining business is a margin business. It buys crude at whatever the price is. And let's say pre-war, you know, that was $60 per barrel or so. It processes it into various products and it takes a margin, which is enough to cover the cost of refining. And that's a few dollars per barrel. So perhaps it buys crude at $60 and sells the mix of products at $65. It takes a $5 margin, which represents its costs and profit. That's in normal times. Now, because there's a shortage of refining capacity and a shortage of fuel, the price becomes whatever people can pay.
1: So Robin says the bigger problem is what happens after crude is refined. Diesel, jet fuel, the fuel that goes into your tank and in the plane you're about to board. That is where the real crisis is.
2: This crisis has been particularly severe on those kind of end products, partly because there's a lot of refining capacity in the Gulf, which of course is now cut off, in some cases physically damaged. Then refining capacity elsewhere, particularly in Asia, can't get crude supplies. So it's running at lower rates or not able to operate at all. So there's a reduction in the supply of jet fuel and diesel and so on. And that is translating to higher prices at the pumps, higher prices for airlines and so on.
1: Robin Mills there, the CEO of Karma Energy. So, Matt, where does this leave our running total?
3: At the peak of this crisis, diesel and jet fuel prices in Singapore, which is one of the world's key trading hubs for refined products like these, hit above $290 a barrel. Compare that to the crude oil price on the news of $95. The refined product was almost three times the raw material it came from. And because there are almost no alternative routes for diesel or jet fuel, unlike crude, there's no way of bringing extra supply in quickly from somewhere else. The price has got nowhere to go but up.
1: So let's come back to where we started, Matt, at the pump.
3: Yes. So here in the UK, petrol was 1.33 a litre the day before the war. By mid-April, it was 1.58. That's around $2. Diesel crossed 191, around $2.40, a rise of more than a third in just under 2 months. And more than half of that goes straight to the government, fuel duty, VAT, and when the prices go up, the Treasury takes more every single penny. Now, taxes for this sort of thing will vary where you are. And in the United States, petrol crossed $4 a gallon for the first time since 2022. One of the world's biggest banks, JP Morgan, has calculated the combined increase has already cost American consumers $100 billion in lost purchasing power.
1: But the place that shows you most clearly what Gulf oil actually means is India. It's close enough to the Gulf that in normal times, a tanker arrives in days and dependent enough to feel the loss almost immediately. 60% of India's cooking gas passes through the Strait of Hormuz. So the war didn't show up at the Indian petrol pump because the government stepped in and froze prices. Drivers then didn't see a spike, but cooking gas was hit. Queues, delayed deliveries, and people switching back to kerosene, to coal, and to wood. So that's the chain, from oil field to trading floor, from tanker to refinery, from the dock to the pump, and right now, every link is under pressure. Thank you for listening to Business Daily. Follow the money from the BBC World Service with me, Sam Fenwick, and producer Matt Lines. What do you want us to follow next? Your morning coffee, your phone bill, or the price of a flight?

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1: We rely on ships for almost everything. So what happens when the people running them can't move? It's World Business Express from the BBC World Service. I am Bisi Adebayo. We'll hear from those representing thousands of seafarers stranded in the Strait of Hormuz as the tension in the Middle East continues. And beyond the red carpet, who's really making money from the Met Gala? After US President Donald Trump launched what he's calling Project Freedom, an operation to guide ships through the Strait of Hormuz, Iran's foreign minister has dismissed it, calling it Project Deadlock. The ceasefire between Iran and the US is looking increasingly fragile after more strikes in the region. Here's the BBC's Barbara George with the latest.
2: The ceasefire is not over. That's what U.S. Defense Secretary Pete Hegseth said during a news conference today. That's despite Iran launching attacks in the Strait of Hormuz yesterday. The U.S. says that the country is ready to resume operations, but Iran's top negotiator said, "We are just getting started with their latest military operations." Hegseth argued that the two U.S.-flagged ships already passed through the strait, which shows the lane is clear and that the Iranians are embarrassed.
1: The BBC's Barbara George reporting there. And as tensions rise, so do concerns about the welfare of crews caught up in the disruption. Around 20,000 seafarers are believed to be stranded in and around the strait. Sasha Mayoch is General Secretary at Nautilus International, a global seafarers trade union.
3: Many of our members have been on board of ships for 10 weeks now, and it's really taking a toll in terms of stress and anxiety, and especially on a day like today. Main anxiety over the weeks has been, when will the ship sail again? When are we going to get home? Our members have not chosen a military career. They've chosen a civil career at sea.
1: What's it been like for them then, you know, on a day-to-day basis?
3: The men and women at sea are robust people. If not, they wouldn't have chosen these careers. So they don't get stressed so easily. Some tell us they were getting bored by still doing their watch 6 hours a day, still doing the maintenance of the vessel, but not sailing. Some seafarers tell us that they have lovely teams on board, crew on board, that they improvised swimming pool, that they became fanatical fishers and they barbecued the fish they caught. But it doesn't take away the stress that a ceasefire can change any moment. We woke up with this morning that the situation is very near to turning into war again.
1: And do they then feel like they're being left in limbo here?
3: At this moment, actually, there's no question of sailing because everything is far too unsure. There are no guarantees at all for safe sailing. Ship owners will want to know what insurers will do if the vessels are insured if they move. So most seafarers are at this moment not really afraid of the ship owners wanting to sail without safety guarantees.
1: But there's talk of the US guiding ships safely through the straits right now. So from your point of view, doesn't that actually reduce the risk for the crews, or does it increase the risk instead?
3: Generally, seafarers would be happy if there would be protected sailing through the strait. So the idea would be welcomed, but most of my members are extremely skeptical about it, as are the ship owners, because there are no details at all as to whether the sailing will be safe. Actually, my members, but also myself, we're getting the impression that it has become more dangerous rather than safer over the last 24 hours.
1: That was Sasha Mayoch, General Secretary at Nautilus International, a global seafarers trade union. And as expected, policymakers are also watching the latest developments, and European finance ministers meeting in Brussels have warned that uncertainty from the US-Iran conflict remains high. EU Climate Commissioner Wopke Hoekstra says Europe should prepare for prolonged instability.
4: Even in the best of cases, even if the shooting would completely stop today, we will see effects of all of this for weeks and potentially months to come. So in my view, we truly need to fasten our seatbelts.
1: And listening in is Fiona Sinkota, who's senior market analyst at

0: It's an index, Fiona. You've just heard that. How are markets reacting to this renewed uncertainty?
1: Well, interesting. Global stock markets are actually rising. So the Euro Stoxx 50 is up around 1.5% today. US stocks, for example, the S&P 500 is trading close to its record highs. So we're seeing these strong gains despite oil prices, Brent particularly remaining above $110 the barrel, and despite this sort of lack of clarity over the Strait of Hormuz. You know, investors are really shrugging off those concerns and the possible inflationary impact of higher oil prices. And I think part of that has been because they've been distracted by upbeat earnings, particularly in the US, which has sort of really overshadowed, as I said, those concerns regarding the Middle East.
0: Let's turn to some company news now. We've seen Pfizer beat expectations and reaffirmed its outlook. What's actually driving that growth, and what sort of response are we seeing from investors?
1: Yeah, some upbeat numbers there. So in their first quarter, sales actually beat forecasts. And this is down to demand for sort of older blockbuster sort of products, which has offset the decline from, you know, COVID medications. Quarterly sales came in at $14.5 billion. That was ahead of the $13.8 billion expected. And this was thanks to, as I said, you know, blood thinners and cancer drugs, which really drove demand. As far as the share price reaction, up 1.4% today, but let's not forget it has lost about half of its value since the pandemic peak in 2021.
0: Fiona Sinclair, Senior Market Analyst at City Index, thank you. And now we turn from the global markets to the world of fashion.
2: Beyonce, straight ahead.
0: So the Met Gala brought its annual display of high fashion to New York last night, raising around $31 million, which is the biggest amount in its 77-year history, according to officials. And with that money comes controversy. Amazon owner Jeff Bezos and his wife were announced as lead sponsors and co-chairs of the events, leading to protests and calls for boycotts on social media, like this one on TikTok.
3: I hate the Met Gala, but this year I have a special kind of hate for it because it is funded by the Bezos.
0: But beyond the red carpet, though, who really benefits from all of this? Elena Kirikina is a brands consultant and was a former director of sales for global brand Issey Miyake.
4: When people start be upset about Bezos finding, I don't know if he basically supported fully commercially or financially or not, this is nothing strange because this is what fashion is about.
0: When you look at it from a business point of view, who really gets the biggest payoff from it?
4: This is a high fashion event. This is something which probably like Oscar or maybe Cannes Film Festival for the fashion. So everybody is there, everybody watching. So it's a huge audience. So it's very, very important to be there with the right person, to be there with the right product to show what they can do or not. It's very interesting because even Dior, I mean, they take very different directions here. Like Sabrina Carpenter was wearing custom Dior dress made from film stock of movie Sabrina, 1954.
0: How do they really judge whether it's worth it?
4: It's worth it because it gives it a lot of attention. So it's everybody who is who in this world. So it's important for everybody to see that, and designers put a lot of effort into this.
0: And that's it from World Business Express. Please subscribe to get the latest. Search for World Business Express. I am Bisi Adebayo. Thanks for listening.

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1: We know the facts behind what we are breathing and interacting with every day of our lives in plastic.
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3: The one thing that all the superagers had in common was highly valuing social relationships.
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4: Everyone wants clean streets and good schools, so despite everything, some people did vote in the municipal elections in the West Bank and parts of Gaza, albeit with limited options. The process still gave some insight into what's on Palestinians' minds.

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1: Welcome to Outside Source with me, James Reynolds, live from the floor of the BBC's newsroom in central London. Are we right to keep on describing a ceasefire in the Middle East if there are multiple breaches of the agreed truce? How many breaches does it take then to end a ceasefire? The US Secretary of Defense, Pete Hegseth, says that the agreement to pause hostilities between the US and Iran is not over. Our international editor, Jeremy Bowen, posts the ceasefire in the Gulf is 4 weeks old and showing its age. The US and Iran's determination to keep the pressure on each other has put in serious jeopardy the ceasefire. This is a dangerous moment, he concludes. On the programme, we'll hear from our BBC Persian correspondent, from our correspondent in Washington. We will also take a look at the Met Fashion Gala in New York. You might have seen some of the pictures of the more unusual outfits on display. Which of those outfits caught the critic's eye?
2: BBC News with Moira Alderson. The US Defence Secretary, Pete Hegseth, says the ceasefire with Iran is not over amid a military escalation between the two countries for control of the Strait of Hormuz. Mr. Hegseth said the US had successfully created a safe route through the crucial waterway for merchant vessels.
3: We're not looking for a fight, but Iran also cannot be allowed to block innocent countries and their goods from an international waterway. Iran is the clear aggressor, harassing civilian vessels, threatening mariners from every nation indiscriminately, and weaponizing a critical choke point for its own financial benefit, or at least trying to. For too long, Iran has been harassing ships, shooting at civilian tankers from all nations, and trying to impose a tolling system. Iran's plan, a form of international extortion, is unacceptable.
2: At the same news conference, America's top general said the latest Iranian attacks had so far fallen below the threshold of restarting major combat operations. Romanian MPs have voted to remove the Prime Minister. The largest party, the Social Democrats, abandoned his coalition last month and joined forces with the far right to call for a confidence debate. Ambarasan Etirajan has this report.
4: The no-confidence vote has further deepened political turmoil in Romania, a member of the EU and NATO bordering Ukraine. The current coalition came to power 10 months ago, but the Social Democrats have repeatedly clashed with Ilie Bolojan as his austerity measures to reduce the budget deficit have hit their voters. President Nicos Ciordan will now work to see if the coalition can be rebuilt under another prime minister. Ahead of the vote, he conceded that the coming weeks could be difficult, but gave assurances Romania will retain its pro-EU stance.
2: Sudan has recalled its ambassador to Ethiopia, saying it has conclusive evidence that its neighbour, as well as the UAE, facilitated an RSF drone strike on Khartoum International Airport. Barbara Platusha is in Nairobi.
5: They first started talking about this in March, actually. They said that's when they first tracked a drone coming from Ethiopian territory. They said there was a serial number on it that showed it was an Emirati make. And now they say they have connected a drone, again, coming from Ethiopia. Ethiopia has been accused of supporting the RSF already, including that it has set up a secret training camp for these paramilitary fighters at the urging of its close ally, the United Arab Emirates, which is widely accused of supporting the RSF.
2: President Zelensky has accused Russia of utter cynicism for carrying out deadly attacks overnight while seeking a truce for Saturday's Victory Day parade in Moscow. Russian drone and missile strikes killed four people at a gas facility in central Ukraine. World News from the BBC. Russia has opened a pavilion at the renowned Venice Biennale for the first time since its invasion of Ukraine. But legal wrangling has meant that the pavilion is only open to the press and must close once the public can enter the wider exhibition from Saturday. The Italian government has criticised the Biennale for readmitting Russia while it's still fighting Ukraine. The European Commission has threatened to withhold more than $2 million of funding. Thailand has scrapped a long-standing agreement with neighbouring Cambodia on overlapping maritime claims and energy exploration rights. The Thai Prime Minister said the 25-year-old treaty had yielded little value and the cancellation fulfilled an election pledge that wasn't related to last year's border clashes. The World Health Organization says it believes human-to-human transmission of the hantavirus may have taken place on the Dutch cruise.

0: ship where three passengers have died. It stressed such transmission was rare and the risk to the public remained low. Jim Reid reports.
1: Around 150 people are still on board the MV Hondius as it's held in the Atlantic. Most passengers are from Spain, the US and the UK. Hantavirus is normally spread by contact with rodent droppings, but the WHO now believes some human-to-human transmission, which is rare, may have taken place on the ship itself. Two passengers have tested positive for the virus, including a woman from the Netherlands who has died, with another five suspected cases under review. The WHO says plans are underway to airlift two Dutch nationals from the boat who may also have been infected.
0: Almost 3,000 athletes and coaches from the world of fencing have signed an open letter to the IOC calling for an independent review into alleged governance failures and corruption within the sport's governing body. The FIE has faced scrutiny over several issues, including the reappointment of the Russian-Uzbek billionaire Alisher Usmanov as its president. BBC News.
2: This is Outside Source on the BBC World Service. Live from our position here in the BBC's newsroom in central London, in the last few moments, President Trump has begun speaking to a gathering at the Oval Office, a proclamation event. Our team is keeping across what he says. If he mentions anything about the US-Israel war with Iran, we will bring that to you. A little earlier, his defense secretary, Pete Hegseth, addressed increasing fears of widespread hostilities resuming in the Gulf after Washington tried to force open the Strait of Hormuz for commercial shipping. This is what Hegseth had to say at a news conference in the Pentagon.
3: No, the ceasefire is not over. Ultimately, this is a separate and distinct project. And we expected there would be some churn at the beginning, which happened. And we said we would defend and defend aggressively, and we absolutely have. Iran knows that. The president's going to make a decision whether anything were to escalate into a violation of a ceasefire. But certainly we would urge Iran to be prudent in the actions that they take to keep that underneath this threshold. This is about the straits. This is about freedom of navigation. This is about international waterways. This is about free flow of commerce. All the things that happened before and only Iran is contesting. So right now the ceasefire certainly holds, but we're going to be watching very, very closely.
2: The U.S. Secretary of Defense, Pete Hegseth. Well, we have on the line our North America correspondent, Anthony Zerka, in our Washington Bureau, and right next to me, here in the newsroom, GR Gol, from our Persian service. GR, when you see what's going on today in the Gulf region, around the Strait of Hormuz, what's happening?
4: Well, as we speak right now, James, we have heard United Arab Emirates' anti-missile system is activated. It seems they accuse Iran firing projectile again. We know yesterday more than 10 missiles and 4 drones were fired toward United Arab Emirates, and a oil facility in Fujairah port was attacked. I think the situation is very fragile at the moment in the Strait of Hormuz. Any misstep by any of the parties could take back the country to war. And just an hour ago, the Speaker of Iran Parliament and Chief Negotiator Mohammad Baqir Qalibaf accused actually the U.S. of violating the ceasefire and also blaming them for attacking Iranian vessels and boats in the region. As we just heard Pete Hegseth, the War Secretary, he said there have been repelled more than 100 boats with pilot on board. And I think the situation is very tense at this point of time in the region.
2: Anthony, I learned a new word just now listening to Pete Hegseth, churn, which described what events during the ceasefire. By churn, he means what, armed actions on either side? And if so, how many churns does it take to break a ceasefire?
5: That is the big question. The churn does seem to be a suggestion that there is some kind of disruption going on in these low-level attacks that we've seen yesterday, which Hegseth and Dan Kane, the generals, said did not rise to the level of breaking the ceasefire. So I guess the question is, does this churn become an engagement of hostilities, an exchange of hostilities, that then triggers a much wider conflict once again? We've only seen a couple of tankers, American flag tankers, go through the strait over the past day. If the United States continues to try to escort U.S. flag tankers as well as other shipping through the straits, is that going to trigger more attacks from the

0: Iranians, and then does that churn become something much bigger?
1: Let's bring in an audience question.
2: Hello, it's Ishai from Kampala, Uganda. What does Operation Project Freedom entails when it comes to the opening up of the Strait of Hormuz by the U.S. Navy? Thank you so much.
1: We're looking at opening up the Strait of Hormuz there. And Anthony, what is, our question asked, what is Operation Project Freedom?
0: Well, Project Freedom is the name of the operation that the United States is doing to try to open the Strait of Hormuz by escorting U.S. flagged as well as non-combatant shipping through the Strait. Of course, you know, since this war began several months ago, the Strait of Hormuz has been effectively closed, and that has had a pretty dramatic impact on the price of oil as well as other resources transiting that Strait. And the goal here is to try to reopen the Strait by using American military forces to escort these ships through and to repel any kind of Iranian attempt to threaten the shipping, which is one of the main reasons why very few ships have made this passage. It's just too risky. And so the operation is attempting to mitigate that risk, to encourage shipping to go back through by using the strength of the American military to deter Iran.
1: Thanks, Anthony. And Gia from BBC Persian, you've covered in your field reporting many countries in the Middle East, including Iraq. This next question comes from someone in Iraq.
3: Hello, this is Yasin from Iraq. I would like to ask, given the rising tensions around Iran and the Strait of Hormuz, how likely is it that the situation could be escalate into a wider regional conflict?
4: Well, I think if we look at the dynamic of the region, if this situation continued the way it is, most definitely it could reignite the war in the region. It could engulf the region into the war, just as it did a couple of months ago. And I know how being in Iraq is also being affected severely, because Iraq, major oil producer, and the income of the Iraq is based on the export of oil, and also Iraqi ships has been facing difficulty to passing through Strait of Hormuz. And also, I mean, if this war start again, and definitely affect the price of oil again, and the safety and the security in that region. And I know in Iraq, for example, because of the Shia militias are aligned with Iran, many people in Iraq is worried if Iran win this war, it will strengthen the hand of the Shia militias in that region, and it could make them more influential in the Iraqi politics. Or if the war resume again, definitely again the Shia militias might start resuming attacking in the region. And just as a matter of fact, today the U.S. consulate in Iraq and embassy warned the American, do not travel to Iraq. They attacked on U.S. bases, U.S. diplomatic building might increase and resume. So that's why I think entire region, quite honest, it's on the edge, and anything could bring both all sides back to war again.
1: Thanks, Chia. Anthony, I know you spend some time in Texas. A question then from a neighbor across the border to you from Mexico.
5: Good day to you all, BBC Oasis. This is Enrique Hall from Mexico. Is the current strategy applied by the United States, that is, of taking the Strait of Hormuz by force, pertinent in the long term? Thank you very much.
1: Is that strategy pertinent, or some might say realistic, in the long term?
0: I think there is going to be a real challenge to try to assert control over the Strait of Hormuz just by deterring Iranian attacks, either through drones or helicopters or whatever the United States says it's going to be doing, because the threat is still going to be there. Iran's military hasn't been totally dismantled. There's still reportedly thousands of missiles and drones and speedboats that could be used to target the shipping. So the idea that you can use military force to reopen the straits, that may not be realistic. I think the only realistic solution long term is to reach some sort of a negotiated settlement with Iran that where they agree to stop threatening shipping and allow the strait to be reopened. The challenge is that when you listen to statements coming from the Iranian leaders at this point, they view this war as having fundamentally changed

0: the nature of the Strait of Hormuz from an international shipping waterway to one that Iran has a right and obligation to exert more control over. So it seems like there is no clear military solution to this, because the threat is always going to be there, and a diplomatic solution may return to some sort of a situation that is very different from the one we had beforehand.
1: Gio, you're one of the most familiar and loyal guests we have here on Outside Source, so we're going to team you up with a question from one of our most familiar and loyal contributors on the program from Jamaica.
2: Hi, BCOS, this is Diane. How long does this have to last before we are past the point of no return? Basically, we can't see any lowering of prices for a long while, if ever.
1: Question then about oil prices. Would they ever come down?
3: Well, it's a very difficult question. I think if the situation continue like this, and if the war escalate, definitely the price of oil go well above what it is right now. I know it's over $110 a barrel, but I think there is a lot of many countries in the region and around the world, they are thinking about this, how long they can continue like this, and it might eventually international community, particularly those countries who their oil and supply coming from that strait, they might take action and join forces to make sure the ships securely pass through the Strait of Hormuz, which is just escorting that, or joining the U.S. The war against Iran, or push both sides to agree to a deal to de-escalate and bring the situation normal back to the Strait of Hormuz.
1: Giago, thanks from BBC Persian. Anthony Zerka, a big thought question for you from India.
4: My question is, that when will this stop, the war between Iran and Israel, and when will the situation come under control? And that's my only question.
1: The question was recorded among a reasonable band of hubbub, but it was a very clear question to you, Anthony. I suspect you might not necessarily have the answer, but when would hostilities, our question wants to know, end?
0: Yeah, and that has been the question since the beginning of this, and we've talked about it in the past, and it feels like at this point we are in a kind of a holding situation. There is not the ongoing massive bombing campaign that we saw during the early days of the war, but the war has not stopped. It is not over. Right now it appears to have shifted into a different kind of a standoff, a test of wills between the two nations, a test of ability to endure economic hardship by the two nations. And so the question is, this will stop when one side or the other cannot endure the pain anymore, whether the Iranians are unable to persevere without the oil revenue that is being shut off by the United States blockade, or whether the United States and Israel feel the pressure because of the damage this is doing to their economies and to the global economies, that they find some way to extricate themselves from this. But at least in the short term, there's no clear pathway out of this until one side or the other just blinks and decides to try to back down from the standoff we're seeing right now.
1: Anthony Zerka, our Washington correspondent, thank you. We're still keeping an eye on events in the Oval Office. I can see the U.S. Secretary of Health, Robert Kennedy, with his hands on the chair of Donald Trump, making a statement to a proclamation gathering there. President Trump, sitting in his chair in the Oval Office, is listening to what one of his cabinet members has to say. This is Outside Source on the BBC World Service. Whenever we get in the morning and click onto the website or look at what we call the prospects, what everyone in the BBC is doing that day, there are always the results of several investigations which have taken months and months and months by certain teams. And it's an investigation by one of my colleagues, Divya Talwar, that caught our attention today. And you can see it on the BBC website. The fact that her investigation has uncovered the unregulated world of self-styled baby sleep influencers, or sleep consultants. Some practitioners have legitimate medical training, but the investigation has found that others have no qualifications, offering dangerous advice to desperate, exhausted parents who will look to anywhere they can to get advice on how their newborns should sleep. Divya Talwar is with us now. How big, then, is the baby sleep industry?
5: Well, in our

0: research, we came across hundreds and hundreds of accounts on social media, people describing themselves as baby sleep experts, consultants, coaches, whisperers, fairies, you name it. And anecdotally, we've been told the industry appears to be growing, it's booming, but the baby sleep world is completely unregulated. That means anyone can call themselves whatever they want and give support and advice to parents. There's no checks, no oversight, and no accountability. So it's impossible to know just how vast this industry is.
1: What did your investigation find?
0: I think it's important to say that some individuals are giving valuable, good advice to parents at a point when they, you mentioned, are desperate, so sleep deprived, they are vulnerable, they just need some advice, maybe even just reassurance. But we've spoken to dozens of parents who have raised concerns with us about multiple people who they've paid hundreds, some even thousands of pounds when they were desperate. And they said that they were encouraged to follow practices that go against NHS guidelines, things like putting babies in environments or positions that could significantly increase the risk of something called sudden and unexplained death in babies in their sleep under one. It's known as SIDS. You might remember it used to be called cot death. Now, I spoke to one new mum, Emily, who turned to a popular self-described sleep expert when her four-month-old baby was waking regularly during the night.
2: It got to a point where we were on, like, hourly wake-ups. We were pretty broken. And it really got to a point where we were desperate, and as first-time parents, we just needed help. Once she'd decided that my son had reflux, she just said he needs to be sleeping on his front, he needs to move to full weaning and water, you need to go to the pharmacy and get infant Gaviscon, you need to be using suppositories. I was really, really upset. Really upset. It kind of felt scary that someone had just sat, medically diagnosed my child, had guided me to do things that is against guidance. I felt quite preyed upon.
1: And that was a new mother, Emily, there. I should say, Divya, you mentioned the NHS, which to our international audience is the National Health Service, the free at the point of use public health service here in the UK. And your team decided to check out that particular sleep expert mentioned by Emily, and you chose to do so undercover.
0: Yeah, that's right, because Emily wasn't the only parent who had raised concerns about Alison Scott-Wright. She describes herself as an infant sleep expert. She's got tens of thousands of followers on Instagram. She's been on TV, she's written books, been endorsed by celebrities. So on the face of it, very credible. And when Emily, although Emily chose not to follow her advice, we have spoken to parents who did follow that advice when they say that they felt very vulnerable. So we booked our own consultation with Alison, with an undercover reporter posing as a new mum with a nine-week-old baby who was waking often in the night, fairly typical at that age. The consultation was online, and without ever seeing the baby, Alison suggested several diagnoses.
3: She's evidently got a tummy problem then. I do wonder if she's got a cow's milk protein issue. It may well be that she has got a tongue tie. We don't necessarily have to jump to she's got reflux, but that there's a big alarm bell. I think it would be prudent, if you can bear it, to remove dairy from your diet. I can't tell you to do this, but every baby I work with sleeps on its front. I'd never do back sleeping. I don't agree with it. Because I'm telling you now, the front sleeping is an absolute game changer. And it's one of the biggest travesties of modern day parenting when everyone says you've got to stick them on their back.
0: And at the end of that 50-minute call, we actually probed Alison's qualifications. She told us that she was a former midwife, but she was no longer practicing. She didn't have a license. And in fact, Alison said that there is no qualification that anyone could have for what I do.
1: And important, perhaps, if anyone was just half listening to that clip, to know that the policy on front sleeping for newborns is, from health services, a profound no.
0: Yeah, absolutely. There is no grey area here. There is robust research over decades worldwide that shows front sleeping significantly increases the risk of sudden and unexpected death of babies. It has saved the advice to place babies to sleep on their back, never on their front, never on their side, has saved thousands of babies' lives. This is not open for debate. However, Alison called it a travesty of modern-day parenting, where parents are encouraged to place their babies on their back. So some very dangerous ideas and advice that Alison was sharing with our undercover

0: daughter.
1: And you did approach her about this. What did she say?
0: Yeah, well, Alison said that she didn't respond specifically to our questions about front sleeping, but she said that she has helped a multitude of babies and families. She said that many

0: abducted off the boat and then joined the cruise. The cruise did stop at many different islands up the coast of Africa, and again, seeing a lot of different wildlife. On those islands, there are birds. Some islands have a lot of rodents, others don't. So there could be some source of infection on the islands as well for some of the other suspect cases. However, we do believe that there may be some human-to-human transmission that's happening among the really close contacts, the husband and wife, people who've shared cabins, etc.
1: Our correspondent in Johannesburg is Pumza Filani.
2: I actually spoke to them a short while ago, and they said to us that the wider risk to the population continues to be low. They are assessing it as low, but they've said that this does not mean they're not taking this seriously. One of the key concerns with this disease is that the incubation period can take several weeks, anything from a week to 8 weeks. So even after people have been returned to their home countries, they've said it will be important to continue to monitor them for symptoms to make sure that nobody gets ill once they've returned. We know that currently efforts are underway to evacuate two people who are showing symptoms, respiratory illness symptoms. One is a British national, the other crew member is a Dutch national. We know that their efforts to try and medically evacuate them to Netherlands, where they will be receiving urgent medical care. Now, there's been a delay, of course, over the last 48 hours about disembarking the rest of the passengers, those 149, because the authorities there, we understand, have been concerned about the risk of human-to-human infection. And we see from local media there that the authorities have said they want to protect their population, and that's why they've denied access to their shores. So in the interim, then, that ship remains off the shoreline, but there are plans for it to sail slightly away from that, moving towards the Canary Islands, which is a trip that will take a number of days. And there they hope they'll be able to continue to do more monitoring. And, of course, in the interim, we'll be monitoring the passengers on a day-to-day basis, the WHO has told us. And they've also advised people to stay in their cabins to try and limit close contact. And they will be, continue to monitor them for any signs that they may need medical care as well.
1: Pumza Filani reporting. Well, within the last hour, my colleague Jake Lapham on the BBC website has updated a story in the Africa section of our website. The headline reads, cruise passengers tell of life on board stranded ship after hantavirus outbreak. A tearful Jake Rosmarine has said, we are not just a story. We're not just headlines. We are people with families, with lives, with people waiting for us at home. There is a lot of uncertainty, and that is the hardest part. But another passenger on the ship, Kasim Hatto, said that the whole situation has been blown out of proportion. He said this was partly because of one person panicking on the ship. We'll continue to bring you updates on this story and, of course, on all major stories across the world here on the World Service. This is Outside Source. Please do stay with us.
3: Thanks for being with us here on the BBC World Service. 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
4: Syllable and Brains were living the life they'd always dreamed of. But after what should have been the show of their lives, a lawyer from their record label took them aside and said words that are like kryptonite to anyone that's faking it. I know who you are.
3: After that witness history, here's memories of a World War II railway sabotage plot in Norway.
5: This was ranked as number one. It was the most important target for the Allies. It represented 25% of the sulfur the Germans could get hold on. And that's a lot of explosives and bombs and bullets that could have killed the Allies.
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6: We know that there is a large number of complications to obesity, and that's what you can do something about with these new medications, and I think that's fantastic.
3: There's more science from around the world at bbc.com.
1: Hello, this is Outside Source on the BBC World Service. If you've ever visited this country, the UK, surely on your list of things to do is visit a pub. Pretty much every tourist tries to do so. But visiting from tourists and even from locals hasn't been enough for many establishments in this country. Each day this year, around two pubs have closed. We will hear why. We'll hear from pub owners themselves.
7: BBC News with Moira Alderson. The US Defence Secretary Pete Hegseth has said the ceasefire with Iran is not over, despite a military escalation over control of the Strait of Hormuz. Mr. Hegseth said the US had successfully created a safe route through

0: the crucial waterway. Romania's pro-Europe Prime Minister Ilia Bolojan has lost a no-confidence vote in Parliament that's collapsed his coalition administration. The president says he will hold informal talks with political parties until a new government takes shape. President Zelensky of Ukraine has accused Russia of cynicism for carrying out deadly attacks overnight while seeking a truce for its Victory Day parade in Moscow. Ukraine has also offered a ceasefire, but a drone it fired on Russia's Chuvashia region killed two people. The army in Chad says an attack on a military base by Boko Haram Islamist fighters has killed at least 23 people. The army said it had repelled the attack on the base on Lake Chad. Police in Pakistan say a prominent religious cleric has been shot dead in the northwest of the country. Maulana Muhammad Idris was on his way home when unidentified gunmen opened fire. Thailand has scrapped a long-standing agreement with neighbouring Cambodia on overlapping maritime claims and energy exploration rights. It said the agreement had yielded little value. Athletes and coaches from the world of fencing have signed an open letter to the International Olympic Committee calling for an independent review into alleged corruption within the sport's governing body. They argue that the sport has been destabilised by turmoil at the International Fencing Federation. Russia has opened a pavilion at the Berlinale International Art Exhibition in Venice for the first time since its invasion of Ukraine. The pavilion is only open to the press and must close once the public can enter the wider exhibition from Saturday. BBC News.
1: This is Outside Source on the BBC World Service, live from our newsroom here in central London. If you leave this building out of the main entrance and turn left or right or simply keep walking down Regent Street, within a few yards, you are going to hit a pub. Pubs are a part of British culture, not just here in the capital London, but across the entire United Kingdom. But running a pub has become extremely complicated. The rate at which pubs are closing across Britain appears to be rising. New industry figures suggest nearly two pubs a day are now calling time on their business. The British Beer and Pub Association says more than 160 shut in the first 3 months of 2026. That means the loss of 2,400 jobs and the loss of a central place to go in many towns and villages. What then is going on? Well, pub landlord Mark Bridgen runs The Dog in Wingham, near Canterbury in southeast England. And Louise McLean is a director at Signature Group, which runs over 20 bars, restaurants, hotels, nightclubs and a brewery in Scotland. And in Scotland specifically, more than 40 pubs stopped trading during the period that we've mentioned. Thank you so much to you both. Mark, I've described on the one hand how central pubs are to British culture, and on the other hand, the fact that pubs are closing. How can you reconcile the two?
2: Good afternoon. Yeah, it is incredibly tough. And it's, yeah, the focus is on pubs here, but it's, I think it's got to be mentioned, it's across hospitality, pubs, bars, restaurants, cafes. It is becoming increasingly challenging to trade. Certainly, you know, there are cultural changes over, you know, recent decades. But aside of that, you know, we're a relatively busy pub, you know, good footfall, strong revenues. But because of the ever increasing costs, there's just no margin in what we do. It's becoming, well, in fact, many are making a loss now. And it's just, much of it is down to government policy and taxation.
1: And just to add on the government point, a government spokesperson said it was backing Britain's pubs by cutting April's business rate bills by 15%, followed by a two-year freeze, extending World Cup opening hours and increasing a hospitality support fund to about $15 million to help venues grow. So those are some of the figures there. But Louise, paint us then the picture of the kind of places you run and the role that they play in local communities.
3: We're massively part of the local community. We do so much for the local community. We want to be part of that fabric of our society. Regardless if you're Scotland or England, the pub, the bar, the hospitality sector is a lifeline to so many people. Where we feel is both governments in Westminster and in Holyrood do not appreciate us. It's almost like profits become a bit of a swear word. And if you make profit, then that's almost akin to badness. Whereas profit funds expansion and growth and development and job creation. And it's almost like there's a basic not understanding or not

0: appreciation of what we do for the fabric of our country from government.
1: And Mark, given that we're a radio programme, can you paint us a picture then of your pub, The Dog in Wingham? If I opened the front door and came in, what would I see?
2: So firstly, you get a very warm welcome. You'll see lots of beautiful, so it's, we're also maintaining and looking after a 600-year-old building. There's a log burner in one room, an open fire in the other. We're serving real ale and beer and, wines from around the county, the southeast of England, spirits, gin particularly made in the county. And then we're serving, the Dog at Wingham is very food focused. We're number 12 in the top 50 gastropubs in the UK. So we have the most incredible food being served and then, beautiful rooms for guests to stay. So we are welcoming people from the village for drinks or morning coffees. The school mums congregate every Friday to have coffees. And more importantly, as well as being a community asset, whether it be through live music or literary dinners, we put on a whole range of events. But we're also employing 25 local, predominantly young people. And whether it be places closing or the ones that are open, still open just about, they're cutting the number of jobs and we're cutting the hours available to the people, who are still there. And it's desperately challenging for everyone, from the owner to the senior staff to the junior staff, to keep the place going, delivering food, drinks and accommodation to people from people arrive by bus and people arrive by plane. It's out in the country, I think it is really difficult for many businesses.
1: Fascinated to hear you serve coffee to the school mums. Do you have to get quite imaginative with the events that you provide in order to try to stay in business?
2: Yeah, completely. It's the traditional, local music, through to we do collaboration dinners with other pubs and restaurants from across the country. We do literary dinners. We have locals have a dog tag, which gives them discounts. We're doing everything you can imagine, whether it be value proposition or events or community things. We host 3-4 times a year dinners that are just for villagers. We're doing everything we can to entice locals and travellers into the Dog. And like I say, we're pretty successful at that, and we're pretty busy. But because of the economic side, the place, the old Dog's nearly dead.
1: And Mark, on the name of the pub's name, The Dog, I mean, England in particular is known for fascinating pub names. How did you pick that name?
2: Well, when we got the pub 10 years ago, it was called The Dog Inn, but I didn't want the car park to be busy in the bedrooms, so we changed it to The Dog at Wingham. And, it's been The Dog for hundreds of years.
1: And, Louise, in Scotland, as a member of the Signature Group, how do you deal with the fact that in the UK as a whole, some people might be choosing to socialise in the evenings at home, inviting people round? It might be a habit perhaps picked up during the lockdown years. How do you then get them to leave their homes and spend money in your establishment?
0: We have to provide an environment that they cannot get at home. And that's a large part of our promotion and marketing. It's just don't watch this one at home. The World Cup's coming up. Scotland's in it for the first time in 28 years. I know nothing about football, but I'm learning. And so we are trying to create an experience that you cannot get at home. And I think for the first time in a long time, the on-trade, so the pubs and the hospitality sector, we are seeing the off-trade, the supermarkets and the home as a competitor. And we're seeing our fellow hospitality operators as colleagues. And that's been a real shift. We are now a collaborating industry, all trying to bring people out of their homes. And the competition is the supermarkets.
1: Is that how you see it, Mark?
2: Yeah, absolutely. It's the fact that, the supermarkets can sell booze at such knockdown rates without having to pay VAT like we do on everything we serve. They are real competition. But Louise, it's so true. It is not the same having a can of beer at home as it is to coming into the pub, getting a proper real ale or a pint of draft, beer or cider. It's

0: it's just uncomparable to home. And then, you know, the conversation, you know, often I'll be in the bar chatting to a local and then a resident will come and sit down. And before we know it, there's, you know, half a dozen of us talking about the issues of the day or the area and what's going on. And, yeah, that's hard to recreate at home.
1: I'm so sorry for jumping in. And just a final question to Louise. If ever you travel for holidays or for work, are you tempted to look into the local bars wherever you go to see how do they do things?
2: So I do that twice a year. Yeah. I go abroad twice a year, and I will, in the space of 6 days on a work research trip, I will be in 120 bars.
1: Wow.
2: I am forever. Now, I don't have a drink in all of them.
1: Of course not.
2: Okay, responsible drinking. But I do that. Yes, there's nothing I love more than visiting a pub. England, Scotland, Ireland, Wales, and further afield, Australia recently. You can learn so much from people that I used to think were competitors and now I think are colleagues.
1: Louise McLean and Mark Bridgen, to you both, many thanks. This is Outside Source on the BBC World Service, broadcasting live from the middle of our newsroom here in central London. Let's have a look at all the sports news with my colleague Adi Adedoyin.
3: Thanks, James. We're going to start with tennis because the women's world number one, Aryna Sabalenka, thinks players will boycott a Grand Slam at some point because of an ongoing dispute over prize money. Players are demanding that they receive a greater percentage of the revenue generated by the four slams.
4: I think at some point we'll boycott it, yeah. I feel like that's going to be the only way to kind of like fight for our rights. When you see the number and you see the amount that the player is receiving, and I feel like the show is on us. I feel like without us, there wouldn't be a tournament and it wouldn't be that entertainment. So I feel like definitely we deserve to be paid more.
3: In golf, John Rahm will be eligible for next year's Ryder Cup in Ireland after striking a deal to continue playing on the DP World Tour. The Spaniard had been embroiled in a long-running dispute with the European Tour and had refused to pay fines for playing in live events without official permission since he made his debut on the Breakaway Tour in 2024. The 31-year-old will now pay the fines believed to be around about $2 million and be required to play a minimum of 5 DP World Tour events. And in football news, the first Champions League finalist will be confirmed today. Arsenal host La Liga side Atletico Madrid in the second leg of their semi-finals, but the tie level at 1-1. Both sides have never won the Champions League. Atletico were last in the final in 2016. Meanwhile, it's 20 years since Arsenal's only appearance in the showpiece event. Could it be a defining week for the London side, who are also now back in the driving seat in the Premier League title race after Manchester City dropped points against Everton last night? So the equation is very simple for Arsenal. Win their final three matches in the Premier League and they'll be champions for the first time since 2004.
1: I can't tell you how many people in this country are going to be watching that Arsenal game tonight, particularly here in the capital. We'll keep across that for you. And a question for you. How dangerous is your own job? Is it as dangerous as being a police officer in certain parts of South Africa? That's because one of those officers was filmed being lowered into a crocodile-infested river. The officers told the BBC he was apprehensive before doing the operation because he wasn't sure the crocodile he was trying to recover was actually dead. Captain Johan Potier, known as Potty, was lowered into the Komati River in the northeast of the country to recover a crocodile that had ingested the body of a businessman who'd been swept away by floodwater. The BBC's Africa correspondent, Manny Jones, spoke to him.
5: When it was shot, it turned onto its back. And they thought that it was dead, and they came to pick me up. And then when we went back, it was back onto its right side, and it had swum stream up. And the only way it could swim stream up if it was still alive. So that was a bit of hair raising when I went down. But luckily it went well.
6: And how did you feel going down there once you were being lowered down? How did that feel?
5: As I was going down, there was another crocodile, you know, next to that one. That had probably been there because of the blood in the water. But luckily then, as the noise of the helicopter and the downdraft was blowing around that one, you know, luckily they moved away and they didn't bother me. So I was able to get the rope around it and then we managed to pull it up.
6: At any point did you have second thoughts about going down there?
5: You know, not really, because when I was hanging there, there was no way for me to communicate with the pilot. So irrespective if I decided then not to do it or to change my mind, there was no way that was going to happen because I had no communication with the pilot. So we had to agree beforehand what I was

0: going to do and what he was going to do. And so I had to stick to the plan and do it as we had planned it. Otherwise, things would have gone wrong.
1: And what about your family? How did they react when they saw the video of you dangling?
0: No, I believe that they were quite happy to see me come back alive. So I believe that was a fact. Now, the thing is, remember, my family knows the work that we do. So they know that we have risks. But I think they didn't know I was going to do it. So maybe that was also a good thing. You know, they only saw the video afterwards.
1: So when they saw the video afterwards, were they proud of you?
0: Yeah, they were very surprised that I'm still doing this kind of stuff. But definitely, I know, I think they're very proud, and they said they were very proud, so I believe they are.
1: How long have you been a police officer?
0: Yeah, this year, I think I'm going for 38 years.
1: Wow, congratulations.
0: 37, 38 years.
1: Congratulations.
0: No, thank you very much.
1: Did you always want to be part of the diving units?
0: You know, when I joined the police, I was a normal street cop. I only started to do the diving in 2008. You know, I was diving before I started diving for the police. At that stage, I thought, no, this looks like a fun job.
1: Mm.
0: So that's how I then got involved into the diving part, not knowing that this is a job. It's not for fun. Irrespective if you doing the work that I'm doing or whether you dive, the basics of diving stays the same. The only thing that changed now is the places where you dive.
1: Yeah.
0: Remember, we call it dark water. So everywhere we dive, it's you can't see your hand in front of your face. So everything that we do has to be done by touch. So you have to feel your way around. And so that differs completely then from the normal diving where you can see what you're doing.
1: Mm. And that must be scary because you don't know what's down there with you.
0: Yeah, no, the thing is, I think one thing that the people should understand, you know, we do this thing for the families. You know, we have a lot of empathy for the families of these victims. They are grieving a loved one. So we are doing it for them. You know, we want to give them closure. It's never nice losing a loved one. And it's even worse if you lose a loved one and you don't even know where they are or what happened to them. That is one of our core motivators, is to give these families closure so that they can carry on with their lives.
2: You're listening to Outside Source. An investigation by BBC News has uncovered the unregulated world of self-styled baby sleep influencers or self-described sleep consultants. Some practitioners have legitimate medical training, but the investigation has found others with no qualifications, offering dangerous advice to desperate, exhausted patients. I've been speaking to BBC reporter Divya Talwar, who carried out the investigation. Firstly, how big is the baby sleep industry?
3: Well, in our research, we came across hundreds and hundreds of accounts on social media, people describing themselves as baby sleep experts, consultants, coaches, whisperers, fairies, you name it. And anecdotally, we've been told the industry appears to be growing, it's booming, but the baby sleep world is completely unregulated. That means anyone can call themselves whatever they want and give support and advice to parents. There's no checks, no oversight, and no accountability. So it's impossible to know just how vast this industry is.
2: What did your investigation find?
3: I think it's important to say that some individuals are giving valuable, good advice to parents at a point when they, you mentioned, are desperate, so sleep deprived, they are vulnerable, they just need some advice, maybe even just reassurance. But we've spoken to dozens of parents who have raised concerns with us about multiple people who they've paid hundreds, some even thousands of pounds when they were desperate. And they said that they were encouraged to follow practices that go against NHS guidelines, things like putting babies in environments or positions that could significantly increase the risk of something called sudden and unexplained death in babies in their sleep under one. It's known as SIDS. You might remember it used to be called cot death. Now, I spoke to one new mum, Emily, who turned to a popular self-described sleep expert when her four-month-old baby was waking regularly during the night.
4: It got to a point where we were on, like, hourly wake-ups. We were pretty broken. And it really got to a point where we were desperate, and as first-time parents, we just needed help. Once she'd decided that my son had reflux, she just said he needs to be sleeping on his front, he needs to move to full weaning and water, you need to go to the pharmacy and get infant Gaviscon, you need to be using suppositories. I was really, really upset. Really upset. It kind of felt scary that someone had just sat

0: medically diagnosed my child had guided me to do things that is against guidance. I felt quite preyed upon.
1: And that was a new mother, Emily, there. I should say, Divya, you mentioned the NHS, which to our international audience is the National Health Service, the free at the point of use public health service here in the UK. And your team decided to check out that particular sleep expert mentioned by Emily, and you chose to do so undercover.
2: Yeah, that's right, because Emily wasn't the only parent who had raised concerns about Alison Scott, right? She describes herself as an infant sleep expert. She's got tens of thousands of followers on Instagram. She's been on TV, she's written books, been endorsed by celebrities. So on the face of it, very credible. And when Emily, although Emily chose not to follow her advice, we have spoken to parents who did follow that advice when they say that they felt very vulnerable. So we booked our own consultation with Alison, with an undercover reporter posing as a new mum with a nine-week-old baby who was waking often in the night, fairly typical at that age. The consultation was online, and without ever seeing the baby, Alison suggested several diagnoses.
3: She's evidently got a tummy problem then. I do wonder if she's got a cow's milk protein issue. It may well be that she has got a tongue tie. We don't necessarily have to jump to she's got reflux, but that there's a big alarm bell. I think it would be prudent, if you can bear it, to remove dairy from your diet. I can't tell you to do this, but every baby I work with sleeps on its front. I'd never do back sleeping. I don't agree with it. Because I'm telling you now, the front sleeping is an absolute game changer. And it's one of the biggest travesties of modern-day parenting, when everyone says you've got to sleep them on their back.
2: And at the end of that 50-minute call, we actually probed Alison's qualifications. She told us that she was a former midwife, but she was no longer practising. She didn't have a licence. And in fact, Alison said that there is no qualification that anyone could have for what I do.
1: And important, perhaps, if anyone was just half listening to that clip, to know that the policy on front sleeping for newborns is, from health services, a profound no.
2: Yeah, absolutely. There is no grey area here. There is robust research over decades worldwide that shows front sleeping significantly increases the risk of sudden and unexpected death of babies. It has saved the advice to place babies to sleep on their back, never on their front, never on their side, has saved thousands of babies' lives. This is not open for debate. However, Alison called it a travesty of modern-day parenting, where parents are encouraged to place their babies on their back. So some very dangerous ideas and advice that Alison was sharing with our undercover reporter.
1: And you did approach her about this. What did she say?
2: Yeah, well, Alison said that she didn't respond specifically to our questions about front sleeping, but she said that she has helped a multitude of babies and families. She said that many parents had already sought help from the National Health Service and private health professionals, but remained concerned about their baby's distress. And she said that her role is then to support them in navigating these challenges alongside, not instead of, medical advice.
1: And we heard from Emily there earlier, but what did other mothers who turned to these self-described, I think we should call them, sleep consultants, tell you about the impact that advice had on them and the way they were raising and trying to get their babies to go to sleep?
2: I mean, some did say that it was valuable, it helped their confidence, their baby, they just got that reassurance that they so desperately needed. But we have spoken to so many parents who say that it had a huge impact. Not just, you know, in the extreme scale of this, it's potential harm to babies, but there's been a profound impact on mothers, their mental health, their confidence. Some of them have stopped breastfeeding because they say that self-described experts have said, actually, breastfeeding may be contributing to your baby's sleep. Some mums have told us that they cut out food groups, so no dairy, gluten, soya. So there's a huge range of potential harm that mothers have shared with us. And, I mean, a lot of them carry guilt as well. I spoke to one mum who says that she was incredibly desperate. She was incredibly vulnerable, already experiencing postnatal stress and anxiety. And she did choose to follow the advice. And now she feels deep regret that she chose to place multiple loose items in the baby's cot, muslins, towels. She now knows that that was a huge safety hazard and incredibly guilty about that. But she says at the time, she just went with it.
1: And when parents of newborns are looking around for help, if they went to a

0: nurse, that nurse would have a qualification. If they went for a babysit or a daycare, there would be qualifications offered, and of course medical care as well. Is there any discussion about the regulation of the self-described sleep consultants?
1: Yeah, I mean, there are now urgent calls for regulation. We had a recent inquest that found a four-month-old baby had died after it was placed on his front by someone calling themselves a maternity nurse. So there's urgent calls for regulation, and our health secretary has said that he does plan to restrict individuals from using that word maternity nurse. However, there are calls for regulation to go much further so that anyone providing paid care for babies and infants has proper accountability.
0: Divya Talwa reporting. Her investigation into self-described sleep consultants can be found on the BBC website. We want to end the programme now by turning to the biggest annual event on the world's fashion calendar, the Met Gala in New York. I'm sure you've seen some of the pictures of the extremely imaginative outfits on display on those famous steps. What's it like then when one of your designs is featured during fashion's biggest night? We reached out to David Lapore, who's a fashion designer based in Amsterdam.
2: Kind of a super exciting night yesterday, right? People were so super creative. Yeah, regarding the look of Beyoncé, I think it was, she made an appearance after 10 years. So the last time she wore Givenchy, and this year she wore a dress by Olivier. And I think it was pretty amazing, because what I loved about it, that she was wearing a Beyoncé look, but nevertheless, it was also the theme, especially the cape with all the feathers was super incredible. I loved it. And 10 years ago was also the year I just started my label. I dressed her sister for the Met Gala, Solange. And the funny thing is, with Solange, she emailed me herself, like, "Hi, Solange here. I'm attending the Met on Monday, and I would love to wear a dress." Now, of course, I just started my label, and I couldn't believe that she was emailing me. I was like, I don't know. Okay, sure, you can. And but she emailed me about a white dress. But the white dress was not really available. So I just sent her a yellow dress. I was like, "I have a yellow one for you available." Of course, that's kind of a risk, but I did it anyway. But Beyoncé just dropped her album, Lemonade. So I had so much press coverage, because supporting her sister Beyoncé with Lemonade, with the yellow dress, etc. So it became a whole media hype. I think that's the nice thing about the Met Gala. There's so much more behind the looks and all the stories, and that's so amazing, and it's very valuable as a designer, especially young designers who got supported by such big stars. So that's pretty amazing.
0: It does sound amazing. Our thanks there to David Lapore, looking back at the Met Fashion Gala in New York. This has been James Reynolds on the BBC World Service. Thank you so much for your company.
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4: 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I'm Ruth Alexander, finding out why it's now making a comeback as a health food.
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6: 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The country's been under Nazi German occupation for 2 years.
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7: Today on Outlook from the BBC World Service, we're picking up the Gavin Bain story, the Scotsman who, alongside his best friend Billy, convinced the music industry and a bunch of fans that they were, in fact, a couple of West Coast rappers.
8: Brains was going to be this crazy character, this American Beetlejuice meets The Mask.
7: This all-American persona was maintained not just on recordings and in TV interviews, but amongst all the people around them all of the time.
8: I got a call the one time and my mom was saying my dad was ill, and it broke me out of character, and I was like really struggling to speak to my mom. And I felt so bad in retrospect of that, but then I stopped talking to my family.
7: Because you didn't want to break character?
8: Yeah, because it was so much danger of

0: breaking character in a moment where we could have been found out, because we're near a million banked. So this isn't small prison sentence stuff now. This would be big.
1: That's coming up on Outlook with me, Mubeen Azhar.
2: BBC News with Moira Alderson. The US Defence Secretary Pete Hegseth says the ceasefire with Iran is not over amid a military escalation between the two countries for control of the Strait of Hormuz. Mr. Hegseth said the US had successfully created a safe route through the crucial waterway for merchant vessels.
3: We're not looking for a fight, but Iran also cannot be allowed to block innocent countries and their goods from an international waterway. Iran is the clear aggressor, harassing civilian vessels, threatening mariners from every nation indiscriminately, and weaponizing a critical choke point for its own financial benefit, or at least trying to. For too long, Iran has been harassing ships, shooting at civilian tankers from all nations, and trying to impose a tolling system. Iran's plan, a form of international extortion, is unacceptable.
2: At the same news conference, America's top general said the latest Iranian attacks had so far fallen below the threshold of restarting major combat operations. The UAE says its air defences are dealing with missile and drone attacks from Iran for a second day. Romania's pro-Europe Prime Minister Ilia Bolosan has lost a no-confidence vote in Parliament that's collapsed his coalition. The president will now hold informal talks until a new government takes shape. He said Romania would have another government with pro-Western values within a reasonable timeframe. Ambarasan Etarajan has this report.
4: The no-confidence vote has further deepened political turmoil in Romania, a member of the EU and NATO bordering Ukraine. The current coalition came to power 10 months ago, but the Social Democrats have repeatedly clashed with Ilie Bolojan as his austerity measures to reduce the budget deficit have hit their voters. President Nicoșo Dan will now work to see if the coalition can be rebuilt under another prime minister. Ahead of the vote, he conceded that the coming weeks could be difficult, but gave assurances Romania will retain its pro-EU stance.
2: Russia has opened a pavilion at the renowned Venice Biennale, bringing Moscow back to the show for the first time since its invasion of Ukraine. Here's Mimi Swaby.
5: Legal wrangling has meant that organisers of one of the world's most prestigious contemporary art events have only allowed Russia's pavilion to be open to the press. It must close its doors once the public can enter the wider exhibition from Saturday. For the next 6 months, the public will only see videos projected on the outside of the building. The Italian government has criticised the Biennale for readmitting Russia while Moscow is still fighting Ukraine. But the exhibition's chairman has defended his decision, saying art should remain a neutral space for dialogue without censorship. The European Commission has threatened to withhold more than $2 million of funding.
2: BBC News. At least 12 people have been killed in southeastern Ukraine in a Russian-guided bomb attack. The regional governor said residential buildings and businesses were hit in Zaporizhzhia city. The attack also started fires in shops and cars. President Zelensky said at least 5 civilians were also killed by a Russian glide bomb in Kramatorsk in the east. He'd earlier accused Russia of utter cynicism in carrying out deadly attacks overnight while seeking a truce for its Red Square parade this Saturday. Sudan has recalled its ambassador to Ethiopia, saying it has conclusive evidence that its neighbour, as well as the UAE, facilitated an RSF drone strike on Khartoum International Airport. Barbara Platasha is in Nairobi.
6: They first started talking about this in March, actually. They said that's when they first tracked a drone coming from Ethiopian territory. They said there was a serial number on it that showed it was of Emirati make. And now they say they have connected a drone, again, coming from Ethiopia. Ethiopia has been accused of supporting the RSF already, including that it has set up a secret training camp for these paramilitary fighters at the urging of its close ally, the United Arab Emirates, which is widely accused of supporting the RSF.
2: The army in Chad says an overnight attack on a military base by Boko Haram Islamist fighters has killed at least 23 people and wounded a similar number. The army said it had repelled the attack on the Barker Toleron base on Lake Chad, which has islands that provide a haven for various militant groups. Almost 3,000 athletes and coaches from the world of fencing have signed an open letter to the IOC, calling for an independent review into alleged governance failures and corruption within the sport's

0: Governing body. The FIE has faced scrutiny over several issues, including the reappointment of the Russian Uzbek billionaire Alisher Usmanov as its president. BBC News. Bada bing. Bada bing. Hey. What can numb the impact of a fat drum? I'm smacking that spot to rappers acting handsome. I'm out of his mind.
1: Oh, you Scottish? Is this a joke?
2: Oh no.
1: Your heart starts to like beat. And I had to do the first verse. It was clearly Scottish as well. So clearly Scottish. And I remember like a couple of lines in, they started laughing. Look, Scotland is, it's See You Jimmy hats, it's Men in Skirts, it's Mel Gibson, Groundskeeper Willie. They are not cool. You will never, ever make it in this business. Scottish rap will never be cool. Ever.
3: It was exactly what Gavin Bain didn't want to hear. Alongside his best mate Billy, he had dreams of making it big, but it wasn't happening. So Gavin and Billy became what it seemed the industry wanted. Jacked up, hyperactive West Coast rappers. They purged their Scottishness and replaced it with a story about coming up in California. These boys, now Syllable and Brains, played all American, all day, every day. You're listening to Outlook from the BBC World Service. I'm Mubeen Azhar. If you heard part one of this story, and if you haven't, you should take a listen now. You'll know that Gavin suffered violence at the hands of bullies as a teenager. But eventually, he found hip-hop, and then at college, he found Billy, who became the Syllable to his Brains. Together, as fake Americans, the duo got signed by a manager, Jonathan Shalit, and found themselves at Polydor, the same record label that had previously rejected them and their Scottishness.
1: And we didn't know it because we went to the big Universal building and Polydor was one of those offices in there. So we thought we were going to Universal. And then we go in and right there is the female A&R who's laughing at us. She was a person we were meeting that day.
3: Did she remember you?
1: We thought she did, but we were kind of a little bit different looking at that point. Bill had shaved lines into his head. I was wearing a cap and I had dark shades and we kind of looked completely different and we're American and we were this other vibe. But I had the strange feeling that she was looking at us constantly. And she was like, oh my God, I've heard you were raised by wolves. I heard all these crazy stories that had spun out of control.
3: Do you know what? It sounds so much like The Emperor's New Clothes, isn't it? It's like people creating a hype.
1: Yeah.
3: And word of mouth has got you to this place where they're now really excited. Tell me about being offered a record deal.
1: By the time we get to Sony, it's been agreed. The problem with it was our lawyer, Tim, was really weirded out because when we signed the contract for Shalit, he looked and he was like, Brains McLeod, Syllable. He's like, no, you have to sign your real names. And we're like, that's our names. Okay, give me your passports. And we're like, oh, yeah, sorry. We wanted our American passports. So then we made up some lie about not having them. And then he kept texting every other day, you need to send me your passports. Because he was really panicked that he'd just vouched for people he didn't know and obviously thought these aren't real names.
3: How did you get away with never showing him your passport?
1: As we were going into Sony's place in Soho, I got a message saying, it's cool, I'll be there at 11. I hope you have your passports. I left voice messages. I need proof of identity or else you will not sign these documents today. And so we were like, oh, we're done. We're so done. And then we go in and everyone in the boardroom banging our music. And we walked in, it was such a welcoming vibe. And it's like, oh my God. Everyone's like, hey. And people just start asking us all these questions, these things that they've heard. I heard you grew up with Eminem. All these wacky stories that, whoa, I never said that.
3: Did you actually sign?
1: Why are you guys, what's with the faces? And we're like, oh, Tim said we're not signing. And she was like, get out of here. And she pulled us in and she took us over and we signed. So Tim always had an issue with that though.
3: I'd like you to just think back to that moment where you've got that pen in your hand and you've just signed a record deal. It's in the name of a person

0: that isn't actually you. And everyone around you believes your persona, your personality, what you stand for, where you grew up, your name, and the way you speak is something different to the reality. So it's a lie. You've sold a lie.
1: Yeah.
0: It's also fraud.
1: Yeah.
0: Did you feel guilty?
1: No, I felt such a relief because I thought at any second it was going to be stopped unless the roller coaster was going to be over and we were never going to get away with it. I was kind of panicked. And there's a different vibe from calling up and getting a gig as someone else. But now when all that money is on the table, now it's like 250,000 record deal. This is big money.
0: £250,000.
1: Yeah, that was what the entire deal would have ended up being, yeah.
0: And for that, what did you have to deliver an album?
1: Yeah, minimum commitment, single, second single, album. And then you go on to your second and it goes on from there.
0: £250,000.
1: And then we did a Jones Soda endorsement deal, which was for a hell of a lot of money. By the time we were finished with all the endorsements, Vans, Harley, we hadn't even finished the album recording, hadn't even released a record, and we were up to like £1 million incoming.
0: £1 million was on its way to you.
1: So Charlotte was quite happy with giving that 70K out.
0: Yes.
1: Because that money was going to come in. He was going to get his cut.
0: So all of this has happened. And if we're really blunt about it, tell me if you think I'm being unfair. But of course it is built on a lie.
1: Mm.
0: It is, isn't it? So did you then feel that you had genuinely become part of the industry? Because at this point, you haven't actually put out a record. So are you living that life?
1: No, I've always felt like we were spies, that we're trying to do something.
0: Spies? Yeah. That's such an interesting way to put it.
1: Yeah, I felt like we were kind of undercover agents trying to do something here, trying to expose a really dirty system. Everything I saw about the industry at that time was gross, was horrible. So I felt like 100%, this whole entire thing has to be taken down because it's gross from the core all the way up. And that was a way of validating as well. So for me, it was like people are buying into these characters. One, they shouldn't be, because maybe they should be looking for talent and it doesn't matter where it comes from. Maybe they shouldn't be judging books by its cover. Maybe this is good that they get done like this. But then you start to like all the people who work there, start
0: sure.
1: to become friends with them. And then you start to feel a little bit bad, like, oh, I wish we could tell this one because he's really cool or she's really cool.
0: I completely get that. I mean, the thing is, having an endorsement from a soda company, having an advance and a manager now, who's not just any manager, he's yeah. you know, an industry insider, and having a record deal, the promise of you delivering an album contractually
1: yeah.
0: and singles, all of that stuff, did it mean you were starting to do what lots of bands do, lots of artists do, which is go to the awards ceremonies, go to certain clubs? Tell me, who were you in the room with? Give me some names.
1: We were touring a lot and we were starting to live that life. We were in a studio with Muse. So I remember one single, Matt Bellamy popping his head in at the Christmas party at the Dairy. They'd play all the songs that were made that year, what's coming out. And all the artists would be there. Depeche Mode were in the studio next to us, all the dudes from Soul Solaker and stuff. But I remember the bass player from Muse saying, you guys are going to be the biggest band in the world. Do you know that? This is going to be huge. Are you ready for that?
0: The real Gavin and Billy were fading into the background. Syllable and Brains had way bigger personalities and were, of course, way more American. The duo jumped headfirst into the London party scene.
2: Naughty, freaky, nasty, creepy, dangerous. Shut your mouth. Naughty, spooky, crazy.
1: You have to keep making a bomb because people have to keep hearing about you. As soon as you're not happening, as soon as you're kind of quiet and still, you're not prioritized. So then we'd blag into events, blag into Mobos, after parties and Brit Awards, and then going to Madonna's after party. And
0: did you ever chat to Madonna?
1: Yeah, I remember Bill's next to me 1 minute, and her thing was upstairs a bit, and you could see her through the glass, and she had a few people up there. And I'm just about to go to the bar. Where's Bill? Knock, knock, knock. And Bill's like, yo!
0: It's Bill's behind the glass.
1: Yeah. I go up, and we go in, and Bill trying to dance his way over, getting right up to Madonna, and she had plain clothes, guys, but she was really cool.
0: What did you say to Madonna?
1: It was more about where are you boys from? And then we're kind of trying to get out from her. Has she heard of us? And she kind of played along.
0: But again, in that moment where she just asked that regular question, where are you guys from? You have to repeat the lie again.
1: Yeah, we never really went into that. We just tried to make her laugh. She was like a goddess who I'd grown up listening to.

0: to. So to be at a party and to exchange words and then taking an entourage to go like this pub that she used to go to, closed off, went in and sat and had Guinnesses and stuff. To be involved in things like that, it was just like, it's just kind of the wacky stuff that
1: you made it into the pub with Madonna.
0: Yeah. But that's not, yeah, I mean,
1: that's quite a story. There's not many people that can say they had a pint of Guinness with Madonna.
0: Yeah.
1: At this point, I know there's so much hype around you and the record company wants it to happen. You want it to happen. Management wants it to happen. And so you are becoming a kind of legitimate part of that music industry machine. Yeah. And that includes, of course, doing things like appearances on MTV.
2: Syllable and Brains.
1: What's up? What's up? What's up? Now, I've seen the interview with you guys on MTV at the time, and there's a moment where the presenter says,
2: now, a reading about you, UK, US, where are you guys from? Where do you live?
1: Where are you guys from? And you come back with this quite wacky story.
0: Planet Zordon.
2: Really, I can
3: tell. We were adopted by aliens when we were kids, and we travel around the solar system ever since then.
2: But what about really?
1: In that moment, is there a bit of you between the thought in your brain traveling to your mouth, is there a bit of you that's thinking, I could tell the truth here, and everyone would go, what?
0: Yeah, because around about that time, we started to argue about, you know, our whole thing was Come Clean on Jonathan Ross Show, where MTV was like, why don't we do it here? But we didn't have a record out. We hadn't made it big yet. So I was of the opinion it's too early. And Bill was like, we should do it here. Let's come clean right now. Let's rile up the whole studio. Let's do freestyles on the spot and then just come clean and say, we're Scottish, you know? And in retrospect, that might have worked, but the label hadn't released the record. So they still could have got all the money back and just said, get lost.
1: Yeah. So in your mind, are you thinking, okay, the plan is we'll continue playing along. We'll continue telling this lie until we've got at least a single out.
0: Yeah.
1: And then that will hopefully make the impact. And then we're going to be much more difficult to silence, much more difficult to drop.
0: Yeah, you think that you're going to get in, get the deal, and it's just going to be out in a couple of weeks. But you don't think that you got to do press, you got to do magazine stuff, you got to do events, you got to do touring. The first day after we got signed, we were like, put the record out. And they were like, no. You need 50,000 fans on a mailing list. We were using YouTube when YouTube hadn't been used that way yet. Jumping off bridges into water, people filming it, skating behind a tour bus on a highway. Crazy stuff that now would have been major viral, you know?
1: I just want to ask you one thing, though, because it sounds like all fun and games in lots of ways, really stressful in others. But there's this thing that you've created these characters. The real you still exists. Which also means the people that love you, care about you, know who you really are. They still exist.
0: Yeah.
1: How are they responding? Aren't they saying, look, I've heard about you telling this lie. This isn't real.
0: So there's two different sets of them. The one is the close people. So I was seeing my girlfriend for 6 years at this point. Bill obviously had Mary, I had Lisa, and then my family, and Bill has his family. And then there's all the people we know and the people we've done gigs with in the industry, like the underground industry, all the rap fans in Scotland, you know, all of them are out there. So with the family, it got tough because I got a call the one time and my mom was saying my dad was ill and it broke me out of character. And I was like really struggling to speak to my mom. And I'm dealing with, in my head, my dad's ill, but I'm like, I'm going to lose this character. I felt so bad in retrospect of that. But then I stopped talking to my family.
1: Because you didn't want to break character?
0: Yeah, because it was so much danger of breaking character in a moment where we could have been found out because we're near a million banked. So this isn't small prison sentence stuff now. This would be big. My mom never stopped trying to speak to me. She would just leave voice notes on my phone with updates of how the family's doing. And I would just sit there some days just listening to the updates. And I felt really bad about that afterwards. Every time she would call me, she would start with like, I haven't heard your voice. And she would say how many days. So she was keeping track of the days. And that would just make me feel so bad. I think she had said one thing on a call. All we're waiting for now is hearing that you're dead or that you've overdosed. So that was horrible. Pretty tough. Those are the things I didn't ever really be able to forgive myself for. They didn't know where I was. They didn't know what I was doing. They knew I was doing something crazy. They knew I was surrounded by drugs and alcohol in a really messed up industry. And they knew that I had that drive. Like nothing was going to stop me if I wanted to achieve something. So I think that's what they were really worried about. Like he'll just take

0: this until the very furthest point, and it'll be bad.
1: It's desperately sad.
0: And so when my girlfriend called me up and she broke up with me over the phone, that was the point where the real me, who I was kind of trying to get rid of subconsciously, because the real me had all that pain and trauma and this history that I kind of wanted to get rid of and just not be a part of, and fear, unbelievable fear all the time. When she broke up with me over the phone and it was so devastating, all of that, I was like, okay, dump him. He's gone. I'm now going to be Brains McCloud, and that's it.
1: You dumped the real you.
0: Yeah, see you later. And that was a hard point for Bill as well, because Bill was always like, well, we're just playing these characters. I've got Mary back home. At some point, I'm going to go back home. You know, that's the agreement. He started to realize I was changing, you know, I'm Brains. I'm not going back. He was trying to console me the one night after Lisa broke up with me. And I remember telling him, like, I'm not going back. And he was angry because he was, no, we have a plan. And I was like, no, I'm not going back. I'm Brains. I mean, he'd break character all the time. He'd trying to get me to break character, and I wouldn't.
1: Did your girlfriend break up with you because, to be frank, you'd become a liar?
0: Well, it wasn't just that. She understood that side of it because she saw the pain that it caused at the time. But she came down, and we had just finished this tour, and she came down and she saw what was going on. We were just monsters. We were maniacs. Everywhere we went, we'd have to be up on the bar, controlling the room, buying everyone drinks. We got basically allowed to live without any limits. None of the social boundaries. You were just completely allowed to do what you want. Belle would be like down in drinks off of people, and she didn't want anything to do with that. And I remember in the street, she said, I don't know who you are anymore. And she tried to leave, and I grabbed her wrist really hard. And she was like freaked out by just how quickly I wasn't me anymore. She was like, oh my God, you're not even, whoa, hello. You know, let me go. You know, and I was like, let her go. I was like, what was that? So she realized I wasn't me. I was gone.
1: That's really, really difficult.
0: Yeah.
1: When you are separated, you've effectively put the real Gavin to bed and you are now this character. There's always the promise of something else around the corner. So whether it's the manager taking you on, the record deal, now you've got to deliver an album, drop a single. Then you get this opportunity to go on tour.
0: Yeah.
1: And it's with D12. At the time, massive. Of course, Eminem's satellite project. At one point, you've told someone, an A&R company, that you were the 13th and 14th members of D12, and yeah, it was called D14. How are you going to support them and go on their UK tour without your cover being blown?
0: This is the thing. I mean, I remember we were on our own tour and it was doing so well, but it was 40 days and I had had a stress fracture from some stage show. All you want to do is go out and tour. When you do it 40 days in a row, your body starts to break. And so we got home, phone rings, 9 a.m. and it's our manager going, good news and bad news. You know, and he gives us that whole, the bad news is you're not coming off tour. And I was like, I'm going to put the phone down. The good news is your best friends are on tour. He said, your best friends. And I'm like, what is he talking about? Eminem and D12 have picked you to tour with them. So he just thought, obviously, because they've seen your name and thought, oh, we'll take them. And so by the time we get to Brixton Academy, we are almost sweating and I'm popping these pills like every few seconds now because I'm just like, I can't calm down. And we get there for sound check and our management team are there. There's a guy from Sony and everyone's there to see the reunion of these guys. And when we come in, they're on stage sound check and we can't get through them. The only way is to wait for them and then kind of hope they go off that way and we'll creep on. But they didn't. As soon as they finished, they were heading this way. And I just remember nudging Bill and being like, this is it.
1: We're about to be exposed.
0: That moment of, this has to work. We cannot lose from this point because this is about to go down. And so we just did what we did. We went out there like, wow, what up? You know, high-fived them, hugged them, said that we would show them around Brixton. And they were like, oh, okay, cool. At first they were like, whoa, what was this? And then once we said that, they were like, all right, cool. Yeah, yeah. And then they kind of relaxed and it made it look like they were our friends. So from their point of view, the management team and the label, they were like, that was really cool to see.
1: They thought you'd pulled it off. They thought you were real friends.
0: And then we ended up hanging out with them and becoming all right and actually feeling like, you know what? We are like these guys.
1: Another bullet dodged and they're about to take the stage for the biggest show of their entire career. Syllable and Brains are winning.
0: I was

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And all the people from the back are crawling over the top of his. It's just absolute chaos. Music is so loud. And you're side of stage, so you've got side monitors that are just banging, like huge. Like, so the sound

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5: You're listening to Amazing Grace, a program that is designed to encourage and uplift and strengthen you, my friends. Alrighty, so we're going to have a devotional now, and it's from a book by a woman I greatly respect. Her name is Corrie ten Boom, and she and her family hid Jews during the Nazi concentration war and the Second World War, and then they were betrayed, and she went to one of the most horrible concentration camps. Her sister died, her dad died, her elderly father died, and she survived. And I remember that her sister said, "No hate, Corrie, no hate." And her sister said to her, "When we get out of here, we need to tell the world, we need to tell people that there is no hell deep enough, that God isn't there." And yes, she was a very well-known speaker for her time, and she has written quite a few books. You may have heard of the movie from her book called The Hiding Place. Really recommend that you watch that movie and read the book. So this is what she has written in a devotional book called Each New Day. Do you look like the Lord? It is dark in the world. The mist is getting thicker and thicker. Where there is no vision, the people perish. The Lord is not willing to keep us in the dark, but wants to guide us with his victorious light. We are asking God that you may see things, as it were, from his point of view. By being given spiritual insight and understanding, we also pray that your outward lives, which men see, may bring credit to your Master's name, and that you may bring joy to his heart by bearing genuine Christian fruit, and that your knowledge of God may grow yet deeper. That's Colossians 1:9-10 in the Phillips translation. Lord, what a comfort that your insight and vision are perfect. Please help me to see things from your point of view. And that reminds me of a song I was listening to again the other day called Give Me Your Eyes. Give me your eyes, Lord. Give me your eyes that I can see how you see

people. Give me your love for humanity. And God can do that, friend, for you and I. And I'm going to share another one. What in the world is God doing? God chose this world to be the arena of his plan, the center of what he has set himself to do. That's from Watchman Nee. For God has allowed us to know the secret of his plan, and it is this: his purposes in his sovereign will have all human history. Sorry, let's read that sentence again. His purposes in his sovereign will that all human history shall be consummated in Christ, that everything that exists in heaven and on and earth shall find its perfection and fulfillment in him. And here is a staggering thing, that in all which will one day belong to him, we have been promised a share. Ephesians 1:9-11, Phillips version. Lord, what a comfort it is to see your perfect blueprint of this world. Thank you for making your plan clear to us while we live in the midst of the chaos of today. Amen. All right, friend, we're going to be blessed with a song now, and it is called Sovereign Ruler of the Skies.

Yes, that's a song of commitment, isn't it, to God? And He surely is our sovereign ruler, wise and caring. All right, now we're going to have our health tip for the week. And this is from the book, Take Charge of Your Health, Aileen Luddington, MD, and Hans Deal, a doctor of health. And this is entitled, The Price is Too High. And we're hearing true life stories of people, and this section is disorders of metabolism. I was what the doctors call morbidly obese. What horrible words. I felt okay, but my husband pressured me to sign in to a live-in health centre. After I started the program, I fell in love with the place. I was impressed with the lifestyle and began to take some positive steps. My husband came with me. I actually thought he needed the program more than I did because he'd already had heart bypass surgery, but he's stubborn and wouldn't admit it. Anyways, I really stuck with the program for 6 months. I lost 40 pounds and began to feel a lot better. Then I had a snag and fell off the wagon. Once off, it's extremely hard to get back on. By this time, my husband had become a firm believer in this lifestyle and he was getting results. He'd lost weight, his cholesterol was now in the ideal range, and he exercised daily, either outdoors or on the treadmill. And me? I would cook him all the good food every day, then I'd fill up on junk. It's hard to explain. It's embarrassing. It's totally irrational. But it's what happens to many of us, especially those of us who have a very long way to go. Since I am fairly young, I seemed to be fine for quite a while. But the body can take only so much abuse. My joints began to hurt. It was harder to walk, harder to do my work. My blood pressure crept up. A painful gouty arthritis flared up. Diabetes showed its ugly head, followed by a painful stomach ulcer. I was living on medication. It wasn't worth it. It was too big a price to pay. So now I'm back at the health centre again. My husband didn't have to push me. I'm the aggressor this time, and I mean business. I want to live. I want my health. God wants me to have these things. I'm determined to take God with me into this restart. The really sad part is that all the suffering would have been totally unnecessary if I had just stuck to the principles I learned 3 years ago. What a price to pay for stubborn pride. Some interesting admissions there from a woman who decided to take charge of her health. All right, we're going to have another song now, and it is called, if I can get to the right place, there it is. It's called Amazing Grace, My Chains Fell Off. This is Chris Tomlin.

Yes, a beautiful song, Amazing Grace. And if you get the chance to see the movie, it's all about the slave trade and the abolition movement, and Hart was completely banned after some very hard-working people like William Wilberforce for years petitioning the government of Britain to ban it, and it finally was abolished. Although unfortunately we still have a lot of slavery in the world today. I'm going to continue with some more health tips, and this is entitled My Best Friend.

friends were my dogs. Life-threatening obesity. I mean it. I'm 42 years old, and a few months ago, I weighed 290 pounds. I avoided people because they either pitied me or preached at me. I guess I was pitiful. I could not walk even a half block without severe leg pain. My knees and feet hurt so badly that my physician wanted to put me on a disability pension. But I wasn't ready to give up on life yet. Actually, I was raised a good Christian, but like so many of my peers, I paid little attention to my health. I ate what I pleased. It took a lot of suffering to finally wake me up. When I heard about Hansdale's Eat More and Weigh Less health lecture, I thought, just what I need. The week before, I had managed to go without donuts for a whole week, then felt so deprived I ate a dozen at one sitting. Dear me. Yes, I definitely needed help. After that first lecture, I kept going and attended the entire four-week Coronary Health Improvement Project, CHIP. I bought a book and some cassette tapes. Now, this is obviously a while ago, and followed the instructions carefully at home. It felt good to start caring for my body in God's way. It's been 6 months now, and I'm sure you would notice a big difference. I have dropped 100 pounds. I plan to lose another 30 pounds slowly to reach my normal weight. I have to tell you, it's true what they say about eating a lot of high-fiber food, plant food. With these changes in my diet, I haven't felt hungry at all. I'm like a new person. My breathing is normal. I can see my feet. I walk 6 miles a day without pain. My migraines have disappeared. I work full-time. I'm back in church. But Hansdale made one mistake. He said this way of eating would save money. Have I got news for you? The program cost me a lot. I had to buy all new clothes. I'm not complaining though. No, I'm not complaining. Every week I look at it, I got a real bargain. Yes, she says, I got a real bargain. So how did he do it? Arnold learned that excess weight happens when the calories in the food eaten exceed the calories used for physical activity and maintenance of body functions. The leftover calories are stored as fat. Arnold also learned that different kinds of food are handled in quite different ways by the body. Here are the basic principles of his dietary lifestyle change. Eat more fresh and steamed vegetables, but go easy on sauces and salad dressings. Whole grains, cooked cereals, brown rice, whole grain bread, pasta, fresh whole fruits. These foods are grown as filling, nutritious, high in fiber, inexpensive, and low in calories. Refined, processed, and concentrated foods, they are high in calories and price and low in nutrients and fiber. Meat and rich dairy products. So these are the things we need to eat less of. Refined, processed, and concentrated foods, meat and rich dairy products. While these foods are nutritious, they have zero fiber and bulk and are very high in fat, cholesterol, and calories. Meat and cheeses, for instance, carry 60 to 80% of their calories as fat. Whoa, that's a lot, isn't it? 60 or 80%. All right, friends. So, yes, we are just about to finish our Amazing Grace program for today.

Just a reminder again of the free giveaway Steps to Christ here, if you would like to get a free gift. And also in the local Manawatu Takeaways, Palmerston North, you will find a little magazine which is free to you called Signs Magazine, with articles and on health and family and issues we face in life today. So from Suzanne and Don, who joined us earlier, and from myself, from us here at Amazing Grace, we pray that you will grow in grace. May the love of the Father and the grace of the Lord Jesus and the fellowship of the Holy Spirit be with you, my friend. God bless.

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9: The Weekly Hotwire is brought to you by the Manawatu River Catchments Collective, a farmer-led group working to improve water quality, strengthen communities, and protect the Manawatu for future generations. Today I'm joined by guest host Stella Meehan, who will be helping guide this conversation. We're looking at a shift in the global beef market that, while centred in Europe, has clear implications for New Zealand. A major retailer moving toward a fully domestic supply chain raises bigger questions around local production, consumer pressure, and how export-focused countries like ours continue to compete. From tightening global supply to rising costs and changing buying habits, the themes coming through here would sound familiar to anyone involved in the New Zealand beef sector. This is a discussion about where value sits in the market and how grass-fed systems like ours maintain their position in an increasingly price-sensitive world.
10: I'm Stella Meehan, and I'm joined today by Beef Sector Manager with Borbia, Mark Zieg, to discuss the beef market and its impact for Irish farmers. Earlier this year, Dutch supermarket group Jumbo confirmed that it intends to slowly remove Irish beef from its shelves as part of its new supply chain policy. This is a policy that involves creating a fully Dutch beef supply chain. So what does this mean for Irish farmers, and what if other countries follow suit? Mark, thank you for joining us today. Now, is this sort of move by the likes of this Dutch supermarket, is that of concern for the Irish beef export market?
11: Of course, it's of some concern, because we'd always love to have all our customers demanding Irish beef, vigorously all the time. Having said that, we have been discussing this with Jumbo, who have been a long term customer for Irish beef over many years. So we've been discussing this for, I'd say, the last 18 months with them. So it's not as such coming as a surprise. And look, these things happen. It's a very specific situation, I think, for Jumbo. Obviously, there's been a lot of change in the agricultural policy, a lot of pressure on